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2: Welcome to The Agenda. I'm Hung Bin Jong. Now, if you've been scrolling through social media lately, chances are you've come across videos of people playing pickleball. But this isn't just about hitting a ball over a net. More and more Gen Zs are turning to pickleball as a way to meet new people, build friendships, and even expand their professional networks. Instead of catching up over dinner or drinks, many are choosing to spend their weekends on the court. So much so that two Gen Zs in particular decided to create a Gen Z pickleball club called 40 Holes. So why has pickleball become the new social sport, especially amongst Gen Zs? And what does its growing popularity say about the way young people are choosing to connect today? Well, joining us today are Marcus Ng and Lucas Ho, co-founders of 40 Holes. Hello, guys. Thank you so much for joining me.
3: Hello, it's good to be back on Money FM. I'm proud to have my co-founder Lucas here. Thank you for having us once again.
2: Hello, welcome back, Marcus. And hello, Lucas.
4: Hi. Yeah. We're the co-founders of 40 Holes. We're excited to be here.
2: I'm super excited to learn more about 40 Holes first. So, Marcus, take me back to the beginning here. What were you seeing among your own friends that made you think, okay, there needs to be a Gen Z pickleball club?
3: So my first time playing any social pickleball game with strangers was in March. And I did that for about 3 weeks before realizing like I was like the only young one on this court. Mm. So I was like, Lucas, why not? Let's come together, because he also started playing pickleball. Like, why not we just get a group of young Gen Zs, because everyone loves Gen Zs.
2: Yeah.
3: So why don't we get them all into one court and we have a Gen Z pickleball club, because no one did it before and we're like, we can be the first. So this was our gap that we saw and we took advantage of it to full strength. We milked the amazing word Gen Z, and now we have a proud pickleball club of over 1,000 members called 40 Holes.
2: Okay. So if I'm understanding it correctly, this is a exclusive Gen Z-only pickleball club.
4: Not really. Okay. I mean, we tend to target the Gen Zs because we feel that the Gen Zs don't really have a community right now that they can play at.
2: Mm.
4: But if anyone wants to sign up, we are not going to limit them by their age. In fact, our very first session we had, I think it was a 37-year-old lady that came to join us.
2: Okay. Well, I mean, with this idea, Lucas, I want to throw this question to you. Was there a particular moment where you realized pickleball could be more than just a sport, that it could actually be a way for young people to meet?
4: I think definitely. The very first time I played pickleball, it was actually with a group of friends.
2: Mm-hmm.
4: And I realized that after pickle, we will go for a meal, or, you know, if we hang out until quite late, we also go for supper. And it was actually over those meals that we had a very good conversation.
2: Mm.
4: And I think that this was just a very good opportunity for not just youth, but everyone in general to come together and bond.
2: Mm.
4: So, yeah.
2: Okay. But why pickleball? I mean, there are so many, you know, many ways that Gen Zs can spend their weekends now, right? Why did this sport feel like the right vehicle for building a community?
3: I think I can answer this. For pickleball, I think it's one of the easiest sports to pick up for anyone who has no sporting background. So, because the paddle is big, the balls are slow, it makes it a lot easier for people to pick it up. So it's a good medium for people who, for example, don't have the stamina to go on a run.
2: Mm-hmm.
3: Instead, we can go and play pickleball on a court because it doesn't require as much athleticism to play. And yeah, it's a good medium because the slow pace, the breaks in between the games allows you to actually interact with one another, which is where many people find new friendships and even new friends to play with beyond our sessions as well, that we only host on weekends now.
2: Interesting. So basically you're saying that, you know, tennis, compared to tennis or like running, you kind of need the skills to do it. But pickleball, it's a bit easier so that you don't have to be that person, oh, I don't know how to play, I'm going to be very bad, and then people don't want to play with you. So pickleball is more like a community. It's a way for, you know, strangers to actually kind of start talking to each other, would you say, Lucas, as well?
4: Yeah, so I grew up up playing tennis. Mm. And one of the things that I realized is it's actually quite hard to find people to play with. Because if people are new and then, you know, you are a bit more experienced, you might not really enjoy playing because it's a bit harder to pick up. But pickleball being on a smaller scale and also, I guess in general, a slower paced game, it's a lot easier for people with zero experience to come and enjoy themselves together, and you don't have to run after the ball, pick up everything.
2: Mm-hmm.
4: Yeah, it's, overall, it's just a lot easier than tennis or squash or other racket sports.
2: Definitely.
3: Yeah. I think even to add on to that, even like old people can play pickleball. So for like, even I see now, we see families playing pickleball, like grandparents playing with the grandchildren, and like everyone can have fun on a pickleball court. And I think it's such a rare thing in sports where the grandchildren, the parents, the grandparents can all come together on a Sunday to just book out a court and play and bond over an activity instead of just like watching TV at home. Mm-hmm. It gives families a reason to go out of the house as well. It encourages healthy living at the end of the day, which is what we're all trying to achieve throughout this sport.
2: Right, definitely. Well, speaking of, you know, staying at home, right, being cooped up, we all have this stereotype where Gen Zs love being at home. They don't like going out. They don't like to socialize, especially because of the COVID era where we were all forced to coop up. So we're, you know, kind of used to that. So, Marcus, would you say pickleball is almost the excuse to make social connections? Does the hype behind pickleball kind of show that Gen Zs really do want to get out there and meet other people?
3: Yeah, I think I completely agree that Gen Zs want something to do on a weekend because, like, you only can have so much fun being at home, playing your games, doom scrolling on TikTok. Mm-hmm. But we all want to actually interact with people in person, and some may be a bit apprehensive to go, for example, to clubbing or drinking. Like, they may not want to do that because they don't feel good the next day. But when you're actually exercising and playing an easier sport in the form of pickleball, it gives you a lot of opportunities to actually meet people that you may not have ever met. For example, at our meets, we have people from SMU meeting kids from NUS, doctors meeting Finn bros. And it's an interesting place to see, like, wow, there's actually people that do different things outside of what I know to be work or school.
2: Right, definitely. I mean, it feels like with social media and with technology these days, it's harder to and harder to meet people outside. So Lucas, what do you think Gen Zs are looking for when it comes to making friends today? And are traditional social settings just not cutting it anymore?
4: I feel that, you know, nowadays, most people are looking for something quite low pressure. Just a reason to meet, you know, without having the commitment or having to see someone so many times, right? And in general, when you come and play pickleball at our club, it's pretty low pressure. Even on the court, you don't really have to talk so much to your partner. You know, you just enjoy the game. Afterwards, you then have the choice whether you want to join for a meal, join for lunch, or join for supper or something like that. So yeah, I think that's the appeal when it comes to playing at any club in general. But at least for us, we try to have a closer, tighter age range, so there's more people in your community that you might have more mutuals with them.
2: Right, yeah. Definitely. And then you get to meet more people who also play pickleball, right? In different social circles. Marcus, do you think there's a difference between saying, let's grab dinner sometime, and saying, let's play pickleball together? What does the latter give you that dinner doesn't?
3: I think firstly, pickleball is extremely affordable to play. Not everyone likes to go to Tanjung Pagar on a weekend to have a dinner, but we can play pickleball for about $10 per person for 2 hours, which is relatively cheap for any activity in Singapore. Plus, you get to burn your calories, you get to stay fit, you get to feel fit as well. And I think it's very different in the sense where you actually feel good exercising versus, like, maybe if you eat a meal, you feel a little bit guilty, like you get into a food coma. And even after eating a meal, you're like, what should we do next?
2: Yeah.
3: So actually, you can even play pickleball and then come and eat supper with us on Fridays and Saturdays at 40 Holes.
2: Sounds wonderful. Well, speaking of 40 Holes, Lucas, you've seen people come through 40 Holes and interact with one another. What are some of the relationships you've actually seen come across or come out of these sessions?
4: Well, I think the biggest example that I can bring up is that currently, you know, we have held a few sessions and there are a few regular members that come and join us. When we see them interact, it really feels like they've known each other for many years already. And I think to me, it's quite meaningful. Yeah, some of these people, they are very nice and I'm very happy to know them. And I hope that we can be better friends in the future because they are really one of the nicest people that I've met.
2: Well, for the Gen Zs who haven't heard of 40 Holes and are willing to join, what kind of relationships or connections can they expect to form coming out of these pickleball sessions, Lucas?
4: I think because already the Singapore is so small, coming to one of these meets, you're bound to find someone that you have a mutual with or you have some connection to, right? There's going to be just a lot of interaction and community building that you can really have. And in general, I feel like even if you don't want to make friends, you can just come down for a friendly game and see whether you like the sport. Yeah,
3: I think to add on to that, there's actually been quite interesting dynamics that have come out of 40 Holes. So for example, we had friends who found like other businesses that they could work with, for example. So I had a friend doing marketing agency and a property agent who came together, and they're like, oh, like since you're good at marketing, I'm a property agent, why not we come together and you can help me with my business and I can help you with yours. So because I think many grown-ups always tell us that your net worth is your network. So through these social events, it's actually good for you to meet people from places that you've never met. And you may never know that like your future business partner, your future life partner, your future group of friends are all here in one place at a pickleball court.
2: That's amazing. I mean, you get to make friends, you get to make a new lover or even a new business partner, right? Well, I mean, we've seen young people gravitate towards run clubs, climbing gyms, paddle, gaming communities, and now pickleball. So Marcus, do you think this is part of a bigger shift in how Gen Zs make friends?
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Start your day with the stories, conversations, and voices that matter on Let's Talk Singapore with Neil Humphreys and Audrey Seek. 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
1: Welcome to The Big Story. I'm Hung Bin Jong. Singapore has sharply raised its economic growth forecast for 2026, with the economy now expected to grow between 4.5 and 5.5%, up from the previous forecast of 2 to 4%. The upgrade comes after a stronger-than-expected first half of the year, with GDP growing 6.1% year-on-year. But what's driving this stronger outlook? And how much of it is down to the global AI investment boom? Will it be sustainable? To break down Singapore's growth outlook for the rest of 2026, we're now joined by Shiana Yue, Senior Economist for Macro Forecasting at Oxford Economics. Hi, Shiana. Welcome to the show.
2: Hi, thanks for having me.
1: Thank you so much for joining us. Well, Shiana, does this latest upgrade come as a surprise to you? I mean, what's behind the forecast upgrade?
2: Yeah, so it was an upgrade we have been expecting, given the also stronger than anticipated advanced GDP estimate that was released last month. But it's not a massive surprise, you know, given how strong the economy has been performing in terms of monthly data that we're seeing. First half grew by 6.1%, and the key driver has been the acceleration in global AI-related investment. That's really supported Singapore's electronic exports and manufacturing investments. We think that this strength will persist throughout the rest of this year, even though growth will probably moderate from this really strong first half.
1: Okay. Well, then how big of a jump is this latest forecast? Are you confident that Singapore's economy could reach that level? And what does this forecast of 4.5 to 5.5% mean for the average Singaporean?
2: Well, it is definitely a sizable upgrade. The midpoint of the forecast has moved roughly 2 percentage points up from what it was in February. So we are also, you know, reassessing our own forecast, which at the moment stands at 4.4% based on the earlier Q2 advance estimate, as I mentioned. But now with the final estimate being, you know, even much stronger, we are also going to probably move our estimate up. So we are probably going to land maybe in the mid to the upper end of the MTI's forecast range. What's important is to remember that, you know, the strong GDP growth figure doesn't mean it's felt by every single household, not equally. That's because a lot of the strength is really concentrated in the trade, manufacturing and investment rather than consumer spending.
1: Okay, well, I mean, this comes as Singapore's economy grew 5.9% year-on-year in Q2, easing slightly from the 6.3% expansion in Q1. So just how strong was that first half performance for MTI to upgrade their forecast?
2: Yeah, so this was exceptionally strong by the recent standards, the recent performance in last couple of years. The economy, as you mentioned, grew, you know, 6.1% in the first half of the year compared to the same period last year. And, you know, I think the key here really is that it wasn't just one strong quarter. Growth was really robust in Q2, following on from a very, very strong Q1. So this exceptional performance in the first half of the year really explains this upgrade to the forecast by the MTI. Manufacturing, particularly electronics and precision engineering, was the key contributor. And that, you know, reflects some of that strong global demand related to AI.
1: Okay. I mean, one of the key reasons for the stronger outlook is the global artificial intelligence investment boom. Now, MTI says global AI investment has been stronger than expected, providing significant tailwinds to AI-related production and exports globally. But how exactly is this global AI investment boom benefiting Singapore, Shiana?
2: Well, Singapore's benefiting from this AI investment boom because it sits right in the middle of several parts of the Asian tech supply chain. So strong global spending on AI is generating demand for semiconductors and semiconductor manufacturing equipment, which are some of the key items that are produced in Singapore. While, you know, Singapore is also seeing investment in data centers and other types of digital infrastructure. So this AI boom is not really, you know, showing just in exports, but we're also seeing that being translated into manufacturing investment and other related business services.
1: Are there any other sectors other than manufacturing that are benefiting from this AI boost?
2: I suppose the clearest impact will be in electronics and precision engineering. Mm-hmm. So that's really where, as I mentioned, Singapore's producing all those semiconductors and equipment that fit into this global AI buildup. But broader than manufacturing, We're also seeing investment in data centers and digital infrastructure that supports construction, engineering and professional services. And Singapore's role as a regional trading and financial hub is also benefiting from additional spillovers.
1: But how sustainable is this AI boost? Can we keep relying on AI?
2: Well, I'd say, you know, AI is likely to remain a structural growth driver for Singapore for some time. But I wouldn't expect this exceptional pace we're seeing this year to continue indefinitely. So we've done some research on this and, you know, it suggests AI will remain an important part of world trade through the rest of this decade. But its contribution to trade growth will diminish from around 2029 as chip prices stabilizes and the current price-driven surge in AI trade fades. So the question isn't whether AI disappears, but it's, you know, whether or not we can see Singapore keep moving up the value chain as this AI cycle continues to mature.
1: Understood. But if this AI boom continues, what does that realistically mean for businesses and workers? Will businesses be pressured to adopt more AI while more workers are displaced by AI?
2: Yeah, I think, you know, here there's a little bit of tension. We have to look at it separately in the near term as well as in the longer term. So there will definitely, you know, be pressures on businesses to adopt AI, but that's probably not going to translate into widespread job losses in the near term. What's more immediate is likely to be changes in the type of jobs people do and the skills that businesses demand, while AI-related investment itself creates demand for workers in areas such as engineering, construction, logistics, and professional services. So what's key here, you know, the key challenge is really making sure workers can move into these new opportunities as the technology changes over time.
1: Okay. Well, then beyond the AI-related sectors, what else is keeping Singapore's economy moving at the moment? And will these sectors also contribute to the growth forecast?
2: Yeah, certainly. There are still several other pillars of growth in Singapore's economy. So one very prominent example is the pharmaceuticals. It still remains an important source of support. Public investment in major infrastructure projects will provide the floor for construction. And Singapore's financial and business service sectors continue to benefit from its role as a regional hub. So AI is an important engine of growth, but, you know, it isn't the entire engine of Singapore's economy. These other sectors will continue to contribute. You know, public investment, they typically are projects that take on multi-year projects, whereas the financial and business services sector, with its current role and prominence, it's going to continue its trajectory into the coming years.
1: Okay. Well, not every sector is winning, though. The food and beverage services sector contracted in Q2, partly because more locals have been traveling overseas and visitor arrivals have declined. What does this divergence tell us about the health of Singapore's economy? Because we're seeing some sectors, you know, booming while others are not.
2: I suppose the key point here, really, what this headline GDP number is telling us is that, you know, it's not capturing the experience of every single part of the economy. Singapore's current growth is really being driven disproportionately by externally oriented sectors such as electronics, trade and investment, while household consumption remains much softer. So while we can have, you know, GDP growth at roughly 6%, it also means that, you know, at that same time, we can still have businesses that depend very specifically on local discretionary spending that are struggling.
1: And on the topic of the food and beverage services sector as well, can we expect more F&Bs to close down in the months ahead since we're seeing some, you know, contraction in that sector? What should businesses be preparing for?
2: I wouldn't be so fast, you know, to say that definitely we will be seeing lots of businesses close down.
1: Mm-hmm.
2: But the environment for F&B is clearly challenging. So businesses are facing higher labor, energy and food costs at the same time as consumers remain cautious about discretionary spending. So the ones that are more resilient are likely to be those that can improve productivity and manage costs without passing the full increase on to consumers.
1: Okay. And on top of this, higher fuel and commodity prices are expected to put upward pressure on costs. MTI expects weaker consumer sentiment to weigh on retail and FMB. So if fuel, food, and other input costs remain elevated here, could consumers still feel financially squeezed despite the strong economy? How much of a difference can, you know, government support measures such as CDC vouchers realistically make here?
2: Yeah, absolutely. I think that's, you know, one of the most important distinctions in the current outlook. GDP is, as you say, it's lifted by exports and investments, whereas households are not, you know, they are facing high electricity tariffs, renewed fuel price increases, and gradually rising food prices, at the same time as consumer sentiment remaining subdued. We think this is likely to persist for some time. We're not going to see consumer sentiment pick up significantly, even though government support measures such as the CDC vouchers provide, you know, a cushion, especially for lower income households. I don't expect them to transform the consumption outlook materially. This support measures from the government so far help households absorb the cost shock, but it's more about putting a floor under consumption rather than generating a major new spending boom. So for that reason, we're probably going to see consumption continue to lag the external sectors of Singapore's economy for the rest of this year.
1: Well, then on that note, then could weaker consumer spending become a drag on growth later in the year?
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tell me a secret. I don't just want to know about any secret of yours. 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

Start your day with the stories, conversations, and voices that matter on Let's Talk Singapore with Neil Humphreys and Audrey Seek. 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

0: I want to clarify that Neil was in charge of picking the songs today.
1: What a song. I've been driving in my car. Welcome, everybody, to Talk of the Town. And the question we are asking you today is, will tougher road traffic laws make Singaporeans better drivers?
0: Yes, we're talking about this because a lot of us know by now that the government has introduced one of the biggest overhauls of our road traffic laws in years. Lower drink driving limits, tougher penalties for dangerous driving, a new offense targeting motorists who deliberately endanger others, and a rule that many drivers will feel personally. Simply holding a mobile phone while driving is now an offense. But we're asking a bigger question this morning. Are tougher laws enough to change behavior, or is Singapore facing a deeper issue around driving culture, distractions, and impatience on our roads?
1: And I'm delighted to say joining us in the studio is Jake Lur, the Chief Marketing Officer of Motorist. Good morning, Jake.
2: Good morning.
1: All right, let's kick things off. How would you describe the state of Singapore's roads today? Are we making our own roads more dangerous?
2: Based on the latest reports from traffic police regarding road safety, I think the headline number was 149.
0: Yeah.
2: So this was the number of deaths that occurred on the road. Mm. Yeah, and the numbers have been increasing. This is the highest in 10 years. Yeah. But as I dive deeper into the document, there are some positive aspects to it. Yeah. So for example, even though there is more speeding violations, but speeding-related serious accidents and deaths actually decreased. So that could be an indicator that enforcement do work and things could get better. But I think generally, from my perspective, I don't think that Singaporean drivers are a reckless bunch. It's probably a smaller group. And I think the traffic police is really going hard on them. Yeah, but I do feel that Singapore drivers are getting more and more distracted.
1: In what way?
2: I mean, as a driver myself, right, sometimes it gets really frustrating when the person in front of you is using the phone and then they didn't notice that the light turned green. Yeah, and I'm seeing more of that in the recent years.
0: Mm.
2: Yeah.
0: So what worries you most right now? You talked about distracted driving, which is my biggest worry. But, you know, we're seeing speeding, aggressive driving, distractions, drink driving. What is the most concerning issue to you?
2: I think all of these are concerning, but I think that the distraction one is something that is probably newer. In the last 10, 15 years, as mobile phones get more and more integrated into our lives, and yeah, then we use it more and more, I think we start to see more and more of this happening on the roads. Yeah, even for pedestrians as well, they start to cross the road without looking at the road. They're just looking at their phone, scrolling onto TikTok, yeah.
1: What's your perspective day to day? Have you noticed a shift in driving behavior over the last few years?
2: Shift in driving behavior? I think there are many shifts. So I think one of it is EV. Yeah, so EV, there is more torque. So you get to drive off so much faster.
0: Oh, is that true?
2: Yeah.
0: I should try that once in a while.
1: No.
0: Just take it off. Tokyo drifted down the road.
2: Yeah. So I feel that generally, I still don't see really a lot of reckless drivers. Mm. So majority of people are still driving within the safe limits. Mm. Yeah, just that some of the habits come, like distraction or these kind of things that make the roads less safe.
0: Mm. Yeah.
1: Kevin, this is what Kevin Chua had to say.
3: With the skyrocketing COE and all the costs associated with owning a car, the ego of Singaporeans is that I have this, I better use it fast and furious. So yeah, and I agree the law getting harder to clamp down all those drunk driving, that's deadly. In the forum, Straits Time, I also read that, which I totally agree. How about pedestrians, cyclists who are not paying attention and so distracted and feel so entitled even when they're crossing the road? And holding the mobile phone, yes, agree too. But how about those that smoke and drive? Isn't that distracting? Isn't that driving in one hand? And those with totally tinted window getting more and more. How is the traffic police going to enforce this? So I think overall, I think the law should cover not just drivers. It should cover the pedestrians and cyclists to ensure a totally safer road.
1: Great comment. Thank you, Jake. Let's recap the laws. Lower drink driving limits, a new offence targeting motorists who deliberately use their vehicle to endanger others, tougher penalties for dangerous driving, and probably the most contentious one, simply holding a mobile phone whilst driving is now an offence. I know you've gone through these new rule changes, the new laws. What are your thoughts?
2: Regarding drink driving first, personally, I feel that the drink driving limits is a long overdue change. It hasn't been changed since 1985, I think.
0: Yeah.
2: So I think from my committee of drivers, what I've seen is that the main change is it removes the layer of ambiguity. Right. Last time when we are out, it seems that people will say that I think I would get maybe 2 glasses and then I'll stop. That's the limit. But right now, I think people don't even want to try it anymore. I think that's a good change.
0: Mm.
2: Yeah. Regarding mobile phones, I don't think that it's harsher. It's more of it improves the enforceability of traffic police.
0: Okay.
2: Yeah, so they no longer need to prove that they are using it. Yeah. So I don't think that majority of people are really holding the phone using it while driving.
0: Yes.
2: Yeah. But I think that there are just that group of people, they are still doing that. Yeah, and I think that's what they are trying to do.
1: Just last week, I was with a private hire driver, and I don't want to pick on private hire drivers or taxi drivers. They're all trying to earn a living to feed their families. I get that. But I sent a video to the team to prove I wasn't making it up. He was toggling between 2 phones. He was holding a phone with his left hand and recording audio notes. Then he'd put that down and pick up his other phone, which he was using to check GPS. Any listeners will testify to this. It's not uncommon now for private hire drivers to have 2, sometimes 3 phones on their dash, and they're toggling between them. This one is Grab, this one is Comfort, this one is the other app, and so on. It's just not safe, is it?
2: Yeah, I totally agree. That's why I personally feel that this change in law doesn't really eliminate distraction, but at least it improves the enforceability so that people that are using it too much, they do get caught.
0: Okay.
2: Or they do get the consequence. Yeah. But I mean, Grab drivers, right? PHV drivers, this is a requirement. They need to use the phone to complete the jobs. Even for regular drivers, we use Google Maps navigation tools. So we do need to use the phone from time to time. But at least if it's mounted, right, there's supposedly less distraction.
0: That's what I was going to say. And I want to give a shout out to Tech Chong, who says, good morning, Neil and Audrey. Yes, definitely more effective, the laws and the changes. But now I'm going to be sending less comments to 893 because hands off the phone. Well, the good thing about a lot of cars nowadays, including my car, is that you don't have to hold the phone. And I could still be looking at a full iPad-sized mounted screen. That way I could still pick a song. That way I could still write a message to you guys. I have said, and I would voice narrate, I would say, send a message to Neil Humphreys. My car would be like, what would you like to say to Neil Humphreys? And I would just dictate the message and it would send it right off. So do you think that holding the phone, which I think a lot of people would say, my car can do a bunch of things without me to hold the phone at all, but the distractions are still there?
2: Yeah, so that's why I feel that the elimination of distraction is not possible with the new laws. So I think a lot of it, I think enforcement can only do this much. It also depends on the personal discretion of each individual driver as well.
0: So Boone is now writing in. Good morning, Boone. And he says, pet peeves of mine, nod signaling when changing lanes, motorcyclists who go between cars while moving. That makes me so nervous every single time when they lane split. Speeding up when I signal to make sure I don't take the lane, pedestrians looking at the phone when crossing the roads. And all of these pet peeves, very understandable. But my question is there any law that could actually help with these things? These are just, I don't want to say irresponsible driving, but it's more aggressive driving. But how do you police that?
2: Yeah. Personally, I feel that there's so much that enforcement can do. I look at it in 3 layers. Firstly, we educate, right? We try to prevent all these things from happening, right? And then there's the enforcement part, which usually means that something has already happened. Yeah. So I think the middle layer is really the most important one. Yeah. So it's either drivers themselves have to have their own personal discretion. They drive safely. They follow the laws. They take care of the other road users by signaling.
0: Yeah.
2: Yeah. But I think the technology also comes in. So how can we reach out to drivers at the correct time? Right before they do something wrong, or right after they do something wrong, but it's not so serious yet. Yeah. So at Motorist, we are actually focusing on this middle layer. So we are trying to come up with something that can really benefit drivers before they get into something more serious. Yeah.
1: CJ says, good morning. I doubt the law changes will help. The enforcement checks needed to be on par as well. For example, yesterday, says CJ, I was driving to work listening to Money FM.
0: Yes.
1: And suddenly a Porsche, other cars are available, drove past, cutting my lane abruptly and continued driving like it's a Formula One car, cutting the other drivers. And unfortunately, no traffic police around. And such behavior continues to be unpunished. And that leads to the current issue with so many powerful cars on the road and drivers are letting off their egos. We are all seeing this. I see it on any given day. Lane cutting, speeding, racing. Why isn't it more enforced? We have traffic cameras everywhere. Why is it not more enforced? I genuinely don't get this.
2: Yeah, I think two main areas. One is that traffic cameras only work within the range of the cameras. Secondly is the sheer number of traffic police officers around. So they can't possibly be all over the island. Yeah, but I think one law change that was mentioned is that the traffic police can now take evidence from the public. So people can take photos of it, they can share, and it can eventually be enforced using that document, yeah, or that content. Yeah. So I think that helps the scalability and enforcement as well.
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Start your day with the stories, conversations, and voices that matter on Let's Talk Singapore with Neil Humphreys and Audrey Seek. 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

0: Yes, yes, yes. Welcome to Singapore Unfiltered. A serious topic today, but a very important one. The harassment of women in public transport and in private hire vehicles. The question we are asking today is, why do women react so differently? And why are we blaming the women for reacting differently? A little bit of gaslighting going on in some sections of the media. In fairness to Stomp, they have been pushing these stories for a while now, and it's that plural that is so exasperating. There are so many of these stories, so many examples of women of all ages being harassed on buses, trains, taxis, private hire vehicles. It's bad enough that women are dealing with this stuff on the street, but public transport, taxis, private hire vehicles are supposed to be safe spaces that you can't escape from. But we've got so many recent cases, Audrey.
1: Yes, so over the past few weeks, several cases have gone viral online. Influencer Casey Lowe confronted a man after allegedly finding zoomed-in photos of her on his phone. Another woman confronted a man near Haji Lane after claiming he was taking photos up women's skirts. And in separate cases, two women who shared uncomfortable encounters with PHV drivers were criticized online for being too polite or for not shutting the conversation down immediately. And what struck me was not just the incidents themselves, but the reaction. A lot of people went online to ask, why didn't she say something? Why didn't she get out? Why did she keep talking to him? Psychologists and Aware have since pointed out that there's no single correct way to respond to harassment, especially in these situations where someone feels trapped. But this morning, we're asking a difficult but necessary question. When harassment happens, is there really a right way to react?
0: Yes, and we're joined by Maureen, of course, the fabulous Maureen from Stomp, also known as Miss Tum Chuck, the fantastic food blogger. This has been a huge story on Stomp, and kudos to Stomp for doing this feature, highlighting these stories. Give us an overview of what's been happening.
2: So we did a few different videos and articles on different women experiencing different things. One of them was this girl wearing miniskirt to play pickleball. And then this uncle from the corner was trying to take a video or photo of her. And then she went up and confronted him. Of course, you know, a lot of our netizens will say, oh, yeah, wow, you did the right thing. But there are also people who say, oh, you are an influencer. You're trying to get more views.
1: Oh.
2: Yeah.
0: So you're gaslighting the girl for being a victim of harassment.
2: Yes. And then we have another one, which is about a PHV driver. So this person who, this driver wanted to have a threesome. Yeah, with the passenger. Honestly, if you ask me, my view is, you know, it's always easy to judge. On social media, we always expect things to be perfect. Oh, this woman must do this. We must have the perfect reaction. But like what Audrey said, right? There's no perfect reaction to this. And we shouldn't be judging on what we are watching from outside. And we shouldn't expect every woman to, you know, react the same way.
1: Yeah. Well, I have to say that I have been lucky. I haven't experienced many of these cases myself. But one case comes to mind, and I wasn't in Singapore, and I can say that you're just shocked. You're in shock as well. And it's very hard to react, quote unquote, properly when you're, one, first of all, extremely shocked that this is happening to you. But secondly, you're trapped in a car with this person, or you're trapped on a train with this person. Even if you wanted to run away, you also don't want to make a scene, but just worried for your own safety. And I think that a lot of people can forget that this is a very human experience, and there's no perfect way to react.
2: I have met a flasher before.
1: Oh, no.
2: Not once. I think twice.
1: Here in Singapore?
2: Here in Singapore, when I was still a college student. So the first time when I met the flasher, I was shocked. I don't even know how to react. Like, people, him pulling down his pants, right? I'm like, oh my God. You know, I don't know how to react. And then the second time, I met the same flasher again.
1: Outside what?
2: School. Yeah, it's the same
1: outside
2: one.
1: Outside the school?
2: Yes, it's outside my school. And then the second time, I was more prepared for it. So the first time, I was like, okay, I didn't react how I should be reacting. And I tell myself, okay, the next time if I were to see him again, I should hope not, I will scream and run and chase after him.
1: Yeah.
2: So the second time when I met him, I felt like I was more ready for it. You know, like you have always have that scenes replaying in your mind like a movie. And then I went screaming and shouting and chasing after
1: him. Good for you.
2: And then the next thing I did was to call the police.
1: Okay.
2: And very troublesome because the police will call you to identify the person, how he looks like. Is this the correct one or is that the correct one? Yeah.
1: Man. Well, I do want to bring Trisha in now as well because she actually also has a story to tell, don't you?
3: Yeah, similar to you, I also faced a flasher, but I was relatively young. I think I was about 14 years old.
1: Mm. Oh, no.
3: Yeah, and for me, it was a bit weird because it was near my house and I was walking my dog. So I didn't want to go home because I was worried that he'd follow me into the lifts. So I just walked around for 2 hours.
1: And you're 14 years old.
3: And I didn't tell anyone because afterwards I was thinking, did it actually happen?
1: Yeah, you start to gaslight yourself.
2: What did you see?
3: Yeah, did I really see anything? Oh, no, it's okay. It's not a big deal. I don't see him around anymore. And then I just kind of let it go.
0: Yeah, there's different responses. It happened to my mother when she was about 17 in an alleyway in East London, and she just said to the guy, "Is that it?" and carried on walking.
1: Oh so
0: everybody,
2: <Good one.
0: laughs> everybody deals with it differently. And that's the question we are asking today. Why do women react so differently? And why should they be blamed for reacting differently? In psychology, these responses are known as fight, flight, freeze, or fawn. These are the four typical responses that women tend to have when they experience these terrible harassment situations. Fight, flight, freeze, or fawn. And based on the responses I've seen on the Stomp articles and features, women are getting criticized whatever they do.
1: Mm-hmm.
0: They're getting criticized if they fight back. They're getting criticized if they flight, they run away. They're getting criticized if they freeze. And worst of all, I've seen criticism if they so-called fawn, meaning they play along a little bit. And I'll get to those stories after the break. But what do you guys think? 8855-0893. Why are harassment cases for women rising in Singapore in private hire vehicles, taxis, and also on public transport? Why do women react differently? And why are we blaming the women for reacting differently? There are four key terms, according to the Stomp feature: fight, flight, freeze, or fawn. And just to recap briefly, the fight. An influencer fought back against a man who was zooming in on her, filming her butt during a pickleball session, and she confronted him. Her name is Casey Lowe, and she got 280,000 views on her video, lots of praise on Instagram. Then there's fawning. Some people allegedly laugh or play along. A woman like Sarah Lim, an Instagram user, What You Say, who received inappropriate comments from their private hire drivers and posted about their encounters, but were accused by netizens of playing along and sort of playing into the hands of the driver. And Lim said, "I didn't know how to react and I felt uncomfortable and disturbed when her private hire driver made comments on her appearance and her ethnicity." And people said, "Why did you play along? Why did you play along?" But in psychology, this is basically known as fawning. You're just trying to keep yourself safe in a difficult situation.
1: You're in his car. He could lock the door.
0: What can you do? Well, I'm pleased to say we got a fabulous comment come through, an audio note, and I believe it comes from, let me see, it comes from Aware itself. It comes from Jamie Lim, who is the executive director at Aware, who contributed to the feature, and she explained why women behave in different situations when they're being harassed.
4: So in psychology, there are four responses, one of which is lesser known and three are better known. The three better known ones are fight, flight, and freeze. And then the fourth one, fawning, is less familiar to many people. Now, imagine that it's late at night and you are on your way home and you got a public hire vehicle and you are in the car and the driver harasses you. Now, they are in a lot of power because they are driving the car. They can lock the doors. They can decide to take you somewhere else. They can get angry and get distracted on the road. If you decide to fight back in your response when they harass you. So in that sort of a situation, it can be very understandable if for the purposes of survival and preservation of life and maintaining some degree of safety, that one might decide to fawn, to play along and to bid for time, right? To decide how this plays out and whether they need to take more drastic actions, or if eventually the driver would drop you at back at your destination safely without incidents. And this is why sometimes women might play along, which seems confusing to people, but really it is a matter of maximizing safety in a very stressful situation where they have very, very little control over the situation.
0: That's a terrific, terrific summary.
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1: If you want to scale your business around the world, you have to understand how culture will impact decision-making, trust, communication, leadership, negotiation, and even market entry. So says a new book called Mind the Gap, Scaling Businesses Across Cultures. Welcome to Read with me, Michelle Martin. Today I'm looking at a book based on conversations with global founders, executives, and investors. The author, Vinnie Lauria, joins me now. Vinnie, welcome to the program. Thank you so much for being with us here on Money FM 89.3.
2: Thank you. It's great to be here.
1: Congratulations. Your book has hit number 2 on the Straits Times bestseller list.
2: Yeah, that was very exciting after our book launch at Book Bar.
1: Absolutely fabulous. Tell us a little bit about yourself and your background in relation to the ideas in this book about growing a business, but using culture as a very important lens in the midst of that growth.
2: Sure. Pretty fortunate I've gotten here. Started out as a computer engineer, built 2 startups in Silicon Valley, and then took a little break after my second startup was acquired, became an angel investor, and then launched Golden Gate Ventures, a venture capital firm. So Mind the Gap is 15 years of cross-border experience building from Southeast Asia, US, and now the Middle East region, all distilled into one book.
1: So leaders assume that what worked in one market will translate cleanly into another. I read that quote from Edmund Lee, who you interviewed, who is in the book.
2: Yes.
1: Can you tell us a little bit about why you wanted to write this book and also include stories around failure?
2: Yeah. So through investing in over 100 companies now, I've seen massive success. Companies like Carl and Carousel that, we were early investors here in Singapore. And I've also seen failures. And so my interest was everything I've been learning to be able to share that. And we actually went out and we interviewed over 50 CEOs globally to get on the ground experience of both success and failure. Because I think any good lesson can't just be this is what you do. You also need to read about the failures, learn from that. Edmund's a great example of publishing a bunch of those online so that these failures aren't repeated.
1: So Edmund Lee is founder of The Runway Ventures. This book basically says startup mistakes are not just about product funding or timing. They're also about misreading people, markets, and context. Talk to us a little bit about how founders can read context. What do they have to do?
2: Sure. So the reality is you can have the right product, capital, and even a great team and still get market entry wrong. And that will be because of cultural misunderstandings. And what we've found time and time again is that there's three platforms that you really need when you're expanding into another market. Number one is this idea of pull versus push. And so you want to be pulled into a new market. A lot of founders will size up a market by its GDP, its population, and say this is good on paper. But if they're not being pulled, a lot of time that endeavor will be fruitless. So you need to be pulled in by a local customer, a partner that you've trusted for a long time, or sometimes it's even competitive forces pulling you into a market.
1: So fascinating. What were you seeing? You've worked across Silicon Valley, Southeast Asia, now the Middle East. What are you seeing that makes you think this is a book around a conversation founders need to have?
2: So number one, capital is tighter. There is clearly a lot of capital going into US AI companies, but if you look globally, it is much harder to raise. So being able to build a successful business across borders is all the more important. Number two, there is a bit of a deglobalization that's happening right now. Countries are looking more inward, and we're seeing more this idea of a focus on building within a country. So for founders that can actually build across borders, they have the opportunity to build the multi-billion dollar companies. And if I look at our portfolio, the companies that have been the most successful, it's been these companies that have expanded across many different countries.
1: And let's start with Silicon Valley and Southeast Asia, where you've worked in. What feels different about building a company in these environments?
2: So many things, and that's what I love about being an international citizen and living in all these different places. Early on, when I moved to Singapore, and this is over 15 years ago, I was a Silicon Valley kid, so wore t-shirt and shorts to work, to meetings. One of my first investor meetings, the investor opens the door, sees somebody in t-shirts and shorts, quickly shuts the door. He thought I was a bike messenger and that he had walked into the long meeting room. So that simple example of dress code from one market to another. On the flip side, I now live in Vietnam, where I had very few suits when I started. I now have a closet full of suits because many meetings will have somebody from the government attending and you need to be in a suit. If a Vietnamese founder wore a suit to a Silicon Valley VC meeting, it would be an immediately no as soon as the VC saw them. That would be coming overdressed for a meeting. So something as simple as how you dress actually has implications across cultures.
1: So fascinating. Absolutely fascinating. And what about the Middle East? Can you tell us a little bit about the cultural nuances and expectations of founders there?
2: Sure. So I learned very quickly coming from Silicon Valley to Asia that trust and reputation takes a long time to build in Asia. Silicon Valley, I've landed investors within a 20-minute coffee meeting with a handshake. That does not happen in Asia. Once you go to the Gulf region in the Middle East, it's actually 10x longer than Asia. So that can be quite surprising. And relationships really matter. And to be able to build up that trust over time is so important.
1: And what are they looking for, I suppose, in these... I suppose if you had to break down trust into components in the Middle East, what would that break down to? Is it about credibility, reliability, a sense of intimacy?
2: All of it. I mean, everywhere around the world comes, there's a likability factor. And, are you likable? But then people are using their own cultural signals to assess, are you a trustworthy person? Are you somebody that they can depend on? And that looks different across cultures. And we interviewed more than 50 CEOs for the book and many examples of how trust is built or how to work with a local partner in order to unlock that trust over many years. Another thing that's really important in the Gulf region, which is true in Asia, is you have to be there. This was a theme that kept reoccurring in the book. You have to be on the ground. You cannot make assumptions. Today's world, we can launch an app anywhere and it can be accessible anywhere. Mm-hmm. But the reality is what makes something successful and scale internationally is founders actually spending time on the ground and building local relationships.
1: So you say you have to have the discipline to turn up.
2: You have to. You have to be there. And VC investing is actually incredibly local. I am here in Southeast Asia to invest on the ground here because it's really hard to cover this region from another part of the world. And so if you're reaching out to an investor halfway across the world, they're not going to understand the local nuances, the local competition, who the local players are. It's a very, very local problem.
1: I'm speaking with Vinny Loria, author of Mind the Gap. He's also founding partner of Golden Gate Ventures. He's a former Silicon Valley entrepreneur turned venture capitalist. So... when a startup enters a new country, what tends to catch founders by surprise?
2: Again, a lot of will look at numbers. They might be asking ChatGPT in terms of GDP growth, and they're assuming this market's very attractive by size. But what really catches them by is the reality once they launch there. And a great example would be Carousel. We were early investors in Carousel, worked with the founding team. App hugely popular in Singapore from day one. When they launched in Indonesia, it did not get the same sort of popularity. And this idea of you have to be there, it wasn't until the founders spent time on the ground on Jakarta that they realized, oh, it's an internet bandwidth issue. Singapore, high-speed bandwidth, lots of photos, people spend time in the app. Indonesia, the photos weren't loading, the app was stalling. So they actually had to make a separate light version of the app for Carousel in Jakarta. And after they did that, the app started growing. So this idea of just being on the ground to see those sort of problems firsthand are so important.
1: So absolutely fascinating. Can you give us an example of cultural difference that might look small on paper, but actually became a real issue for a startup?
2: I can give a few. So number one was a haircut booking app from Eastern Europe that started gaining popularity there. And then they expanded to London, Paris, New York. And what they realized is the business model didn't change. So something as simple as haircut booking was very different. In some cities, it's booked by the barber in their chair, and sometimes it's by the salon. Who collects the money, how the money is collected, all of that is very different. And so this is a product that actually had to evolve quite a bit for something as simple as haircut booking.
1: Vinny Loria is author of Mind the Gap. What have you seen is super important when it comes to building trust, and how differently can that be adapted from market to market?
2: Another story I'll share. So one of my early investments in Indonesia was a very competitive company. And so I was based here in Singapore at the time. And when I say competitive, very competitive deal to get into. Every time the founder wanted to meet, I would hop on a plane, sometimes same day. He invited me to lunch on a Friday. So I flew in Friday morning, was at his house. And then that lunch turned into an afternoon meeting, staying at his house. And then I started meeting his family, his parents, his brothers, nieces and nephews. I was invited to stay for dinner. And what I learned was that entire process was actually more of a planned sort of interview for me to see if I would be a good partner for them and to work with them. And luckily I had some great stories I was able to share from Silicon Valley, anecdotes, and they invited me to participate into the company as an investor. When I tell my friends in Silicon Valley that story, it just blows their mind of how they've never had to experience anything like that. So this idea, again, of building trust and what that would look like and including people's family members, very, very different.
1: Yeah, absolutely. You've spoken to founders, executives, investors for the book. Tell us about the mistakes or failures that have stayed with you.
2: Quite a few. So number one is when yes means no. I think for a lot of Western founders coming to some East Asian markets, let's say Korea, they can be in a meeting and think a meeting's going very well, and at the end get a very polite no that sounds like a yes. It's kind of a saving face, maybe we'll call you back. And so from a Western context, it feels like a door is open. But I think if you're embedded into Asian culture, you would understand, oh, that reading between the lines, that actually meant no. So I think that is one example where there's mistakes. I think the other one is, it took me 10 years to learn this. The way you know to do something is not always right and doesn't cross cultures. So you need to be humble and you need to realize that your assumptions may be wrong and adapt to local process, local culture. And the earlier you can learn that, the more successful you will be.
1: So humility is important.
2: Humility is hugely
1: founders
2: important.
1: Yes. Entering new markets. How does this book sort of feature into decisions founders might make about hiring?
2: So what's very, these days you're hiring a cross-cultural team, even if you're not expanding into another market. And so where a lot of books will talk about leadership and culture, they never talk about different people from different cultures. It's always corporate culture, not how do you actually give feedback to somebody in Thailand, or how might somebody in the Gulf receive feedback versus somebody in the US. Direct versus indirect, how to set up norms within a company. So this is the first book I'm aware of that really touches on these are some best practices and things to be aware of, starting from when you're interviewing to when you're giving feedback and performance reviews to how you fire people.
1: People assume that, you know, once you've joined a company, it's an MNC, your culture gets flattened by corporate culture.
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1: For much of the past decade, investors looking for growth tended to focus on the United States. Technology stocks dominated the conversation, artificial intelligence added fresh momentum, and smaller markets like Singapore were often seen as dependable, but perhaps not especially exciting. However, in recent months, Singapore has been one of the stronger performing markets, while Singapore-focused funds have seen renewed investor interest. What's behind that shift? Is global capital simply looking for stability in an uncertain world, or are asset managers beginning to value something different? Joining me in the studio today is Koon Hee Park, ETF Equities Investment Strategist at State Street Investment Management. Koon Hee, welcome back to Money FM.
2: Glad to be here. Thank you very much.
1: Now, Koon Hee, let me begin by testing the premise. Singapore has been performing strongly and attracting renewed investor interest. But are we really seeing global capital shift towards Singapore, or could we be reading too much into a good run for the market?
2: The short answer is yes. Okay. We are seeing capital flowing into Singapore, and we're seeing essentially a generational shift.
1: Okay.
2: You touched on US exceptionalism throughout the 2010s, running into the early 2020s. But we've seen a real broadening out outside of US equities into markets in Asia and emerging markets, and more specifically Singapore. So we have seen significant inflows into Singapore equity-focused ETFs and funds, over $1 billion, over $1 billion year to date. And that's really been backed by the performance that Singapore has given us as well.
1: But Singapore remains a relatively small part of global equity portfolios, right?
2: That's right, yeah. It currently accounts for around 0.4% of the all-country MSCI All-Country World Index. Mm-hmm. So it is a very small portion in global terms. But I think what you mentioned in the premise around investors looking for safety amidst this uncertainty and volatility. Mm. I think capital right now is rotating into markets that right. offer three things. So number one is political and currency stability.
1: Mm-hmm.
2: Number two is real earnings and strong right. fundamentals.
1: Mm-hmm.
2: And number three is governance and policy and corporate reform tailwinds. So these three things are what's on a lot of investors' mind when we are seeing a rising level of fragility with wars, geopolitical tensions, and essentially a little bit of deglobalization as well.
1: Right. Sounds like this isn't necessarily money leaving New York and landing in Singapore. Singapore is earning a larger place in the conversation.
2: I think so, yeah. I mean, Singapore equities have what I would call a very high idiosyncratic return profile. And what that means is that Singapore equities produce a return that is not necessarily highly correlated to the global market. So in simple terms, if let's say the US market is up,
1: mm-hmm.
2: Singapore might be less up or even down, or vice versa. If the US market is down,
1: mm-hmm.
2: then the Singapore equity market might be up or less negative. So it provides this almost hedge versus
1: right.
2: the global equity landscape.
1: So Singapore didn't suddenly become stable.
2: Mm.
1: Stability simply became, I suppose, more valuable.
2: Yeah. Exactly.
1: Okay. But stability, Koon Hee, can also be another word for a limited growth. Why would global investors then put more money into Singapore when the biggest technology and AI growth stories are still largely elsewhere?
2: Mm. I think there's two points to this. I think number one is, I mentioned fundamentals earlier.
1: Mm-hmm.
2: So if you look at the 30 constituents that make up the Straits Times Index,
1: mm-hmm.
2: they are incredibly fundamentally sound. We've seen the big three banks increase earnings year on year. Even though net interest margins are compressed,
1: mm-hmm.
2: their wealth management revenues and their wealth management fees are increasing year on year. So we have really strong fundamentals within the 30 companies. And you mentioned the US. Why would an investor look away from the US when there is an opportunity
1: mm-hmm.
2: cost? And I think the short answer is volatility.
1: Mm.
2: We're seeing a lot of the US equity market being driven by a small number of essentially AI-related mm-hmm. stocks. It's been a very, very hot theme this year,
1: right.
2: but it comes with a lot of volatility. We're seeing that now. We're seeing a bit of a rotation away from the AI theme, away from semiconductors and memory, into a bit more of the defensive sectors like financials, for example.
1: Mm-hmm.
2: So volatility would be the other side of the coin of why investors would consider Singapore equities.
1: I'm thinking investors are continuing to hold U.S. growth companies while adding Singapore for diversification, income, and potentially lower volatility. Now, they're not buying Singapore because they expect it to become the next Silicon Valley, for sure. They're buying it because it offers something Silicon Valley doesn't, right? So for years, investors appeared willing to pay almost any price for growth. Has that era ended?
2: Well, I think it really depends on the companies, the theme that investors are looking at. I think particularly within the AI space currently, valuations are quite rich. The trade is pretty crowded. A lot of capital, both institutional and retail, have flocked towards the AI theme. And with that, you know, liquidity has dried up a little bit in terms of dry powder, like the amount of cash that investors have. They've really put it into the AI story. So as of now, with AI, it did seem that investors were willing to pay, you know, any price the market was giving. But now we're seeing a bit of a reassessment. So I think the story is still intact very much. AI is essentially the next industrial revolution. However, these investments, I feel, will come in waves. We've just had the wave. We're seeing a little bit of a rotation. I'm sure there will be another wave coming.
1: Right. Now, when asset managers talk about quality, what do they actually mean? It can sound like one of those market terms that means everything and nothing.
2: Yeah, no, quality is essentially a measure where companies are judged by their balance sheet strength or their return on equity figures and their profitability, essentially. How strong in terms of their foundational earnings are these companies compared to the broad market? So when we talk about quality companies, we're talking about companies that have tend to have been around for a long time, that tend to have a stable revenue profile and earnings profile, and also a dividend profile as well. And these companies, in times of volatility, they tend to see more inflows for defensive purposes.
1: But at a market level, investors would also consider the strength of institutions, regulatory predictability, and the reliability of financial reporting, which explains Singapore's appeal, I think.
2: Yeah.
1: But let me challenge that. Singapore's benchmark market is heavily concentrated in a small number of banks. Is its strong performance really evidence of broad confidence in Singapore, or largely just a successful bet on its financial sector?
2: Yeah, no, it's a question that comes up a lot with client conversations. And I like to answer that question with a question. And the question is, why do you think these banks take up such a large portion of the Straits Times Index, of Singapore's essentially equity barometer? These companies, the reason why they take up such a large portion is because investors value them as such. Investors see these three large banks being worthy of their current market capitalization, of their stock price. And that continues to go up because, as I mentioned before, their earnings continue to grow. They're diversifying across Asia Pacific in terms of their businesses and their offices. They're diversifying into wealth management. And Singapore itself is becoming a real wealth hub for Asia Pacific. So we're seeing a lot of Indian capital, Chinese capital, Indonesian capital, and some Middle Eastern capital coming into Singapore, and that only supports the story. So I would encourage investors to ask the question of, the figure is high, the three banks do take up a significant portion of the index, but why? Is it justified, is the question I think investors need to ask. And in my current view, I think that positioning is currently justified.
1: Okay. Global investors, do you think they're becoming more defensive, or are they simply diversifying after becoming too dependent on a handful of American technology companies?
2: Yeah, no, I think so. Yes is the short answer. I just mentioned that I feel the AI story will come in waves, right? So I think it will come in waves. There's a lot of talk about a bubble.
3: Yeah.
2: I don't think about it like that because, again, I think it's the next industrial revolution. So I think the investment and investor interest will come in waves. At the moment, we're seeing, even though earnings of these AI companies are above expectations, we're still seeing their stock prices kind of fall the day after.
3: Okay.
2: And that shows that the bar is increasingly high. It's becoming increasingly higher. And with that, I think investors are looking outside of that story into areas where they didn't look before, such as Singapore equities.
3: Okay, and Singapore certainly can benefit from that because its market composition is quite different.
2: Mm-hmm. Exactly.
3: Okay. Now, the move into Singapore may therefore say as much as about what investors already own elsewhere as it does about Singapore itself.
2: Yeah. No, I think so. Okay. I think with the flows that we're seeing a lot of flows coming into the ETF vehicle. This year, we've seen record inflows in half one globally.
3: Wow.
2: And so it's really becoming the vehicle of choice. And when previously people associated ETFs with passive investing or index investing, I think investors are looking at ETFs as a vehicle on an outcome basis because there's so much choice now, including Singapore equities. Yeah, so we've seen incredible amount of flows.
3: Right. Speaking of which, Kunhee, you spend a great deal of time studying ETF flows. What can those flows tell you that market performance alone cannot?
2: I think positioning is what it can tell you. Definitely. And it's becoming the vehicle of choice, not just for individual investors, but for large institutional sophisticated investors as well, because they are so liquid, transparent and low cost. A lot of big size flow that we see day to day is driven by these large institutions. And that can really become an indicator of how these players in the market are thinking.
3: Kunhee, thank you so much for helping us make sense of what's driving global capital today. I appreciate you joining us in the studio as well. All right, that was Kunhee Park, ETF Equities Investment Strategist at State Street Investment Management. 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I'm Lin Lee.
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1: On this episode of Movie Magic, we're going to untangle the web of Spider-Man. Nearly everyone knows Stan Lee, the creator of Spider-Man and other Marvel superheroes. But not many know of Steve Ditko. He's also responsible for creating Spider-Man. Now, male superheroes were typically square-jawed and muscular. But when Spider-Man was introduced in the comic Amazing Fantasy No. 15 back in 1962, Stan and Steve made sure Spider-Man didn't fit into that mold. Instead, they made him look ordinary. No bulky muscles and no square jaw. And unlike other superheroes who tend to be more mystic than mortal, Peter Parker wasn't. He was human. He was a skinny lad and he had problems. He was anxious and worried about everything. He wasn't popular in school and he was picked upon and made fun of. And maybe that's why some of us, like me, can relate to the character. Oh, by the way, The Amazing Fantasy No. 15, which was released back in 1962 featuring the first appearance of Spider-Man, is a holy grail comic worth anywhere from $15,000 for low-grade copies to over $3.6 million for top-tier mint condition grades. So, if you have one of these copies lying around under the bed somewhere collecting dust, well, you're richer than you think. But it has to be the original print dated 1962 and not reprint, which you can get on Amazon for less than $10. Now, this issue introduced a famous moral premise: with great power, there must also come great responsibility. This issue became an unexpected smash hit, prompting Marvel to launch the Amazing Spider-Man comic solo comic series almost a year later in 1963. Now, if you have this original comic, it roughly cost $4,000 for low-grade, heavily worn copies and over $750,000 for near-mint certified condition. Not as much as the Amazing Fantasy No. 15, but still, it fetches a good price. When asked about Spider-Man's instant popularity back in the 1960s, Stan Lee famously replied, "I never thought Spider-Man would become the worldwide icon that he is. I just hope the books would sell and I'd keep my job." I know, it's a very bad impersonation of Stan Lee, but well, he did keep his job. Even if you're not a Spider-Man fan, you might know the origin story. But just for fun, let's recap. A radioactive spider bites Peter Parker, a nerdy teenager. The radioactive venom gets into his bloodstream and gives him extraordinary abilities. Not only does his eyesight become better, he's now stronger, has lightning reflexes, and has the ability to climb walls like a spider defying gravity. But it is not these newly acquired powers that define Peter Parker. It's the consequences. The death of his Uncle Ben, brought about by Peter's selfishness, becomes the emotional cornerstone of the character. although Spider-Man goes around saving the world, is not entirely about that. It's about failing someone you love and spending the rest of your life looking back and thinking, if only I did better. What could be more human than that? People could relate to Peter Parker. But what about those who didn't read comics or weren't allowed to when they were young? Well, the comic book was made into an animated series in the 1960s, which reached out to viewers who never set foot in a comic book store before. For those who know me well, you might have seen me and the other radio DJs, especially the male DJs, at Serene Center back in the 90s, going through boxes of comics at a comic mart. Well, I've never sold any of the comics I bought since then, and when I read them with gloves on. I turn the pages carefully, and when I'm done, I place it back in the plastic, which comes with a cardboard backing. Now, I have some old comics from the 60s and 70s, but they are tattered, yellow, and well read. I don't think they would fetch anything. Now, the ones I have from the 90s, well, I don't think they are of any high value either. Well, not yet, at least. But I am keeping them in mint condition so that my children or grandchildren may profit from it one day in the future. Now, back to Spider-Man. In the 1990s, the character found new depth in Spider-Man, the animated series. It was darker, not like the kid-friendly cartoons of the 60s. Villains like Green Goblin and Venom had motivations. Relationships with Mary Jane came with responsibilities and sometimes consequences. It was a series that glued young and older adults to the TV. Because it not only had action, but the stories were amazing. See what I did there? This made way to something that changed the superhero universe in the early 2000s. What could that be? Stay tuned with me, Colin Gomez, as I reveal what it is next on Movie Magic, Money FM 89.3.

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1: If you just tuned in, well, in this episode of Movie Magic, we are exploring the world of Spider-Man. Why are people drawn to this superhero than any other Marvel superhero? Well, the answer is simple. Most of us can relate to the human side of Peter Parker. From the first comic appearance to a cartoon TV show in the 60s for children, and then evolving to an animated series for teens and young adults in the 90s, Spider-Man has captivated audiences of a broad age. Then, in 2002, the leap to the big screen led to pop culture not only in the US, but around the world. Director Sam Raimi's theatrical release changed the playbook of superheroes of every Hollywood studio overnight. I mean, there were superhero movies that existed before this, but the Spider-Man movie felt different. The script was smart, which blended comic book spectacle with human drama. Peter Parker was vulnerable, awkward at times, and yet arose a hero in a quiet way. The villain was Green Goblin, played by Willem Dafoe. Now, 2 years later, in 2004, Sam Raimi raised the bar with Spider-Man 2. The sequel had more action with Dr. Octopus as the villain, played by Alfred Molina. Besides the action, it was also about sacrifice. Peter Parker is stripped off his powers, struggles with love, and questions whether being Spider-Man is worth the trouble. With the main cast, Tobey Maguire as Spider-Man, Kristen Durst as Mary Jane, and Rosemary Harris as Aunt May, Sam Raimi directed the third Spider-Man movie. That would be the final entry of the original series, where Spider-Man battles Sandman, played by Thomas Hayden Church, Venom, played by Topher Grace, and the new Goblin, played by James Franco. But although it ended there, Sam Raimi wanted to make a fourth Spider-Man movie. However, it was officially cancelled by Sony in January 2010 after years of script disagreements and impending production deadlines. Following the critical backlash to the overstuffed Spider-Man 3, Raimi wanted to make a stellar sequel to end the franchise on a high note, but ultimately walked away when he felt he couldn't meet the studio's strict May 2011 release date without sacrificing the film's quality. But there's a reason for this strict release date, and I'll get to that in just a bit. Raimi admitted he deeply disliked the drafts and felt rushed. Academy Award winner John Malkovich was in talks to play the Vulture as the main villain. Anne Hathaway was practically locked in to play Felicia Hardy, whose alter ego is Black Cat. Well, things happened for a reason, because we all know she got the role later on as Catwoman in Christopher Nolan's Dark Knight Rises. Now, by the way, I have the first edition of Black Cat comic. It's not worth much, but one day it might be. Now, under Sony's agreement with Marvel, they had to regularly produce Spider-Man movies or risk losing the character's rights. So that's why they had this strict May 2011 release date. And Disney was waiting to own all of it because Marvel is owned by, yep, you guessed it, Disney. Because Raimi couldn't crack the story in time, Sony opted to hit the reset button completely. This led directly to the creation of the reboot project, The Amazing Spider-Man, in 2012. Andrew Garfield is now Peter Parker. You know, when a new actor takes over a role that had been played by an actor that we are so used to seeing, normally it does not work. It's like if Harrison Ford was replaced by Tom Selleck in Indiana Jones, or Rowan Atkinson was replaced by, I don't know, Sacha Baron Cohen as Mr. Bean. I don't think it would work. But in this case, Andrew Garfield as Spider-Man brought a new breath of life to the character, and it worked. It was different from Tobey Maguire's, but still very good. He went on to do two solo Spider-Man movies and then reprised his role alongside Tom Holland and Tobey Maguire in Spider-Man No Way Home in 2021. So why wasn't there a trilogy of The Amazing Spider-Man? Surely Andrew Garfield could have carried on the role in the third movie. Well, The Amazing Spider-Man 2, which was released in 2014, suffered poor reviews and fell short of studio financial expectations. And to make matters worse, tensions peaked when Andrew Garfield failed to attend a major 2014 Sony corporate dinner in Rio de Janeiro. That frustrated top executives. But to be fair to Andrew Garfield, he was ill. He later expressed heartbreak over the creative direction, noting that heavy studio editing compromised the character-driven story he wanted to tell. Sony was now under pressure and had to press the reset button again, or they would lose the rights to Spider-Man. So, what did they do? They partnered with Marvel Studios to integrate Spider-Man into the Marvel Cinematic Universe, which required a complete creative reboot. I can imagine the Sony executive saying, "You happy now, Marvel, huh?" It was a long process, though. Marvel Studios and Sony searched through over 1,500 young actors before narrowing down the list down to the final few, including Tom Holland, Asa Butterfield, and Charlie Rowe. So how did Tom Holland land the role? Well, leveraging his childhood background as a gymnast and dancer in Billy Elliot, Tom Holland filled his self-made videos with impressive backflips to capture the studio's attention. But wait, there's more. During final screen tests with Robert Downey Jr., who played Iron Man, and Chris Evans as Captain America, Holland chose to ad-lib and perform live flips. And then his natural youthful chemistry with Downey helped him seal the role. But despite enduring months of auditions, the studios did not inform Tom Holland personally that he got the role. Instead, he discovered he was cast while scrolling through Instagram in bed when Marvel publicly announced it to the world. Imagine how excited he must have felt. Now, to date, Tom Holland has starred in four solo Spider-Man films: Spider-Man Homecoming in 2017, Far From Home in 2019, No Way Home in 2021, and now Brand New Day in 2026. He also appeared in three ensemble Marvel crossover films, totaling seven movies where he plays Peter Parker. Now, all three actors, Tobey Maguire, Andrew Garfield, and Tom Holland, who wore the red and blue spandex costume, brought their own angle, energy, you know, their own thing to the character, and they were all good in their roles. Like, for example, Tobey Maguire with his wide-eyed, OMG, what is happening to me, is great. And that upside-down kissing scene is something that was introduced in a superhero movie for the first time. If any other movie has a scene like that now, it would be a rip-off from Spider-Man. And when Andrew Garfield played Spider-Man, he brought a wounded and broken air to the character. And Tom Holland's playful and youthfulness added fun to the superhero. But let's rewind the clock a little to 2018. That's when Spider-Man Into the Spider-Verse was released. Spider-Man Into the Spider-Verse was a new kind of animation. It wasn't your usual Disney Pixar style of animation, but more flat, but with a new look. It felt as if the comic book came to life on the big screen. It's fast-paced and colorful. In this alternate universe, there's a society of spider people, which consists of hundreds of people who have that web-slinging powers. There are also animals who have these spider powers. And I'll give you one example. Spider Ham, which is a pig with spider powers. The film was so successful that there was a sequel, and a third is in production, which will be released in 2027. Now, from this animated film is a spin-off, Spider Noir, a black and white live action detective series with Nicolas Cage as Spider-Noir. He continues in this role as he voiced the Spider-Noir character in the animated film. Spider-Man does not have godlike powers of Superman and is not wealthy like Bruce Wayne, who's Batman. Just for the record, Batman is my favorite superhero, and a close second comes Spider-Man. But in this tangled web, the property of Spider-Man had been involved in many legal battles and lawsuits between Marvel and Sony that went on for nearly a decade. Sony did not want to give up the rights to Spider-Man until 2015, when they came to an agreement with Marvel. Well, I don't blame Sony for keeping Spider-Man under lock and key, as it's a cash cow. But now it's being shared by the two studios, and let's hope that there's no bullying and bickering. Come on, be nice and share the toy, says a parent to the two studios. Now, you don't have to watch all the previous Spider-Man movies in order to watch Brand New Day. However, 2021's No Way Home is essential, as it explains why the whole world, including his friends, forgot who Peter Parker is. And maybe 2017's Homecoming is helpful too, as it introduces supporting characters and background elements. I'm Colin. Thank you for tuning into the show, and I hope you learned a thing or two about Spider-Man, and I hope it'll make you want to go watch the movie. And if you've already watched the movie, I hope you want to go watch it again. What's that phrase again from Spider-Man? With great power, there must also come great responsibility. The web slingers responsible for this Movie Magic multiverse are Corey Gomez for the opening theme of Movie Magic, Jessica Lee and Tay for their administrative work, Zayul Raushan, the assistant program director and host of Sports Minutes, and Loretta Lopez, head of digital audio and senior program director of Money FM 89.3.

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1: Welcome to The Big Story. I'm Hung Bin Jong. Workers' Party Chief Pratham Singh has been struck off the rolls of Singapore lawyers earlier today. Now, this comes after the court of three judges ruled that he should be removed from the profession over his conviction for lying to a parliamentary committee. Pratham was convicted in February 2025 on two counts of lying under oath to the Committee of Privileges in connection with former WP MP Risa Khan's false account in Parliament in 2021. So what does being struck off mean for Pratham from here on, and could today's ruling have any impact on his political future as WP chief and MP? Well, joining us now to break it all down is Eugene Tan, Associate Professor of Law at SMU's Yong Pung Hau School of Law. Hi, Eugene. Welcome to the show.
2: Hey, Hong Bin. Thank you for having me again.
1: Thank you so much for joining us. Well, Eugene, just off the bat here, were you surprised that Pratham was struck off the rolls?
2: No, I wasn't. I think when we look at the case law is very clear that when a lawyer's misconduct involves dishonesty, it will almost invariably lead to, you know, an order that the lawyer be struck off the roll. So I think, you know, this was really a difficult case for Pratham Singh to succeed, pretty much so.
1: Then what were the key factors that the court of three judges considered in deciding that striking off was appropriate in this case?
2: Well, I think first is, you know, the court must be satisfied that the offense or offenses that a lawyer had been convicted of involve a fraud or dishonesty. And once they have made that determination, then the question is whether there were any extenuating circumstances that would militate against a striking off in that case. So I think here, when you look at the statements that were made in court, I think both the Law Society and Mr. Singh's lawyers were not in any disagreement that dishonesty was very much an integral part of the two charges that he was convicted of, right, for lying to the Committee of Privileges. And so I think, you know, having determined that this was an offense that related to dishonesty, then the question is to determine whether there were any exceptional circumstances. And I think this is where, again, I think there was really no way Mr. Singh could have persuaded the court that there were exceptional circumstances that led him to lie to the Committee of Privileges. So I think these were really the two key considerations for the court.
1: Well, I mean, both the Law Society and Pratham Singh's lawyer accepted that the high threshold to avoid a striking off was not met. The Law Society also said dishonesty by a lawyer will almost inevitably lead to striking off unless there are truly exceptional circumstances. Now, given that both sides accepted the threshold was not met, why didn't Pratham contest the sanction more strongly? Did his role as an MP not carry enough weight to reduce that sanction?
2: The high threshold here really is whether there were any circumstances, you know, that would militate against him being struck off. So that threshold is very high. And I think, you know, given the circumstances that Mr. Singh found himself in, I think it was probably quite prudent of him not to have contest, you know, the sanction that the Law Society had sought, which was for him to be struck off the roll. And clearly, you know, I think the position was also taken that his public service as an MP would not qualify as exceptional circumstances. I think, in fact, media report, you know, had it that the Law Society's lawyer instead argued, you know, that because of Mr. Singh's position as MP, and at that time he was also the leader of the opposition, you know, that this prominence in the public sphere actually aggravate the willful conduct of lying on his part. So in many ways, you know, it took away from any exceptional circumstances.
1: Well, then does the fact that Pratham was also a non-practicing lawyer make any difference to how the court assesses whether he remains fit to be on the rolls?
2: Well, I think this is where the media reports have mentioned him as a non-practicing lawyer. But I believe Mr. Pratham Singh probably had a practicing certificate, but just that he wasn't practicing, you know. But I think the thing is, it wouldn't make a difference even if he was not practicing. I think this is because so long as you are on the roll of advocate and solicitors, the demand by law is that you are a fit and proper person to practice law. And so when an offense that relates to dishonesty or fraud, you know, I think that speaks against a lawyer being a fit and proper person to practice. In some instances, you know, it would actually reflect a defect in character. You know, so I think in the larger scheme, whether he was practicing or not, but so long as he had a practicing cert, I think that didn't make a difference. You know, the court would make the assessment based on the same set of criteria.
1: Well, what would have counted as an exceptional circumstance that could have allowed Pratham to remain on the rolls then?
2: Well, I think here, you know, it is actually a very high bar, as was mentioned earlier. But in general, when we talk about, you know, exceptional circumstances, we could perhaps be looking at a situation in which, you know, the lawyer was compelled to lie, right? And if he didn't lie, you know, let's say life or property, you know, could be at stake. But I think the larger point really is, you know, when they're looking for the so-called exceptional circumstances, they're looking for circumstances in which, you know, it suggests that there is no character defect making the lawyer unfit for the profession, or where it can be fairly said that there was an error of judgment rather than a grave character defect. So I think, you know, given the circumstances, right, of Mr. Singh lying to the Committee of Privileges, and this was actually brought before the courts, I think this is where the court, Mr. Singh himself, you know, didn't really make any case, you know, for there being exceptional circumstances. So in this situation, you know, the presumptive sanction of a striking off would apply.
1: Okay. Realistically, could they have imposed a lesser form of disciplinary action, like a suspension instead, though? I mean, why wasn't that appropriate here?
2: Well, again, you know, I think, you know, for someone convicted of an offense that relates to dishonesty or fraud, the presumptive sanction, as established by, you know, a long string of cases, you know, would be that striking off the roll is the penalty. So I think a lesser form of disciplinary action, you know, such as a suspension, might be warranted, you know, if Mr. Singh could show, you know, that his lying did not, you know, reflect, for example, a defect in character, or that it was an error of judgment. So I think, you know, when Mr. Singh was unable to show that there were, you know, what could be described as exceptional circumstance, you know, then, you know, any lesser form of penalty would not be deemed to be appropriate, right? So here we're looking at, you know, the legal profession, you know, requiring lawyers to be honest, to carry out their duties with candor. And even though Mr. Singh in this case, you know, was not acting in any position as a lawyer, but the demands, the expectations under the law would be that even in a non-legal setting, if you acted dishonestly or fraudulently, then the link is that, you know, you are probably not going to be suitable to be a lawyer, to represent your clients before the court. So in that sense, you know, the law and the legal profession demands very exacting standards from lawyers in practice.
1: I see. Well, then could Pratham apply to be reinstated as a lawyer in the future? Is being struck off, you know, effectively permanent? What exactly does being struck off the rolls really mean?
2: Well, what it means is that, you know, he will not be eligible to apply for a practicing certificate, right? So which means that, you know, he will not be able to act as a lawyer. He certainly can apply, you know, after some time, usually taken as anything between probably in the region of about 5 years, he can apply to be readmitted, you know, to the role of advocate and solicitors. So in that sense, you know, the striking off is not permanent, but Mr. Singh would have to show, you know, that during the intervening years, you know, he has not conducted himself inappropriately, particularly with regard to requirements of honesty. And I think there would also certainly be the expectations, you know, that he has also conducted himself in a manner, you know, that would demonstrate that he is deserving, you know, of being readmitted to the bar. So it's not just enough, you know, to have kept a clean record, but then to be able to show, you know, that he has learned from his striking off the role, and that, you know, he is now a fit and proper person to be admitted to the bar again.
1: Mm. Well, the striking off only affects Pratham's status as a lawyer. He remains the MP for All Junit GRC and the leader of the Workers' Party. So, Eugene, is there anything in today's ruling that could directly affect his position as an MP or WP chief, or an impact on voters?
2: Hongbin, you know, I think certainly, you know, today's ruling, does not directly affect his position, as an MP. The Workers' Party had already dealt with Mr. Singh over his lies, and they have made the determination, that he could continue on as the WP Secretary General. And in fact, last month, he was successfully re-elected, as Secretary General for lying, the party instead issued him a letter of reprimand. I think as for impact on voters, this has been a fairly long drawn matter, right? So when you consider when the lie by Raisa Khan was made in Parliament, right? Raisa Khan being a former WP MP to today, this has almost been a 5-year saga. And I would say that, voters, have pretty much decided. It's like, we had the general election last July. So I think the impact on voters have been pretty much, been determined. But of course, today's ruling, his striking off from the role, would be another reputational hit, to Mr. Singh's, political brand and political standing. But I think voters have pretty much, decided on how they look at the whole matter, how they regard the WP and Mr. Singh. I think what is also critical is that, WP is seen as, in many respects, the only viable and perhaps serious opposition party, right? It is, after all, the only opposition party in Parliament today. And so I think that, provides some sort of cushion, for the WP as well as Mr. Singh, right? Because I think for some voters, the question is, well, if we completely write off the Workers' Party, then we will have only the ruling People's Action Party in Parliament, and for some voters, that's something that they would rather not see happening. So I would say that overall, today's ruling wouldn't really have any impact on voters.
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1: Welcome to The Agenda. I'm Hung Bin Jong. For years, Orchard Road has been seen as one of Singapore's go-to destinations. But in recent years, another neighborhood has been quietly drawing a very different crowd. From its colorful shop houses and heritage sites to independent cafes, restaurants, hostels, and local experiences, Joo Chiat has become one of Singapore's most talked about lifestyle destinations, particularly among younger generations. Today, it's a place where people come not just to eat or shop, but to stay, explore the neighborhood, and experience a different side of Singapore. So what's driving this shift? Why has Joo Chiat become such a draw for younger Singaporeans? And what is it about the neighborhood that makes people want to spend time here? Well, joining us today is Tony Tan, founder of Betelbox, who has been part of the Joo Chiat neighborhood since 2023 and has spent more than two decades working across Singapore's travel and tourism industry. Hi, Tony. Welcome to the show.
2: Hi, Hong Bin. It's good to be on the show. Thank you for inviting me.
1: Thank you so much for joining us. You've been part of Joo Chiat since 2003. What is it about the neighborhood that has kept you here for so long, Tony?
2: For sure, it's the people who work and live here, their support and their friendships for the work that we do. And even though I don't live here, they have included me as part of the community that makes up the greater Katong Joo Chiat area.
1: Well, since you've been there since 2003, I would like to know, how has Joo Chiat changed over the years?
2: The changes are actually quite extensive from what I can see. When we first came into the neighborhood, this was at the tail end of the Asian crisis. There were a lot of empty shops, there were a lot of empty spaces, and there seemed to be this sense of old, but not in a vibrant sense. And I think that the neighborhood was trying to define itself. Through that time, there was a period where there were a more darker element of like sleaze creeping into the neighborhood. And of course, that also drove the neighbors to actually trying to seek for a compromise and a better balance. And in the last few years, in the post-COVID period, there's been a revival, not just in terms of restaurants, but also in terms of experiential concepts, which sees a lot of like old and new neighbors coming back to the street and exploring the neighborhood. So I think, all in all, I think it's a very nice vibe that we're having right now that we are enjoying.
1: Okay. Well, I believe now Joo Chiat has become the it spot for a lot of Gen Zs here. What about Joo Chiat has made it the hot spot for Gen Zs, you think?
2: I think that's a very hard thing to pinpoint at one single attribute. But I think that in terms of a familiar physical environment, that creates a sense of nostalgia and a feeling for heritage. But it is also that the neighborhood is highly walkable with a good diversity of lifestyle, food and retail options. So rather than it just being another theme,

0: thematic shopping mall. It's the street culture that draws in the crowd, and I think for that reason, they stay longer each time they visit.
1: Okay. Well, do you yourself notice more younger travelers and visitors staying in Joo Chiat today?
0: It depends on how you define as a visitor. Certainly, in my day-to-day job, I take care of travelers, and they are mostly young, 18 to 25 years old. But in terms of visitors, especially local visitors, coming back to the old neighborhood like this, I think I see that they are coming, but mostly on the weekends, less so on the weekdays, which is a persistent problem when it comes to heritage neighborhood like this, where, during the work week, there's a decreased footfall. But on the weekends, it's so packed, and there are traffic jams on every arterial road through the neighborhood. But we welcome that. I think that allows for businesses here to be more sustainable.
1: Right. Well, on that note, what does Joo Chiat offer that people cannot get from other parts of Singapore?
0: I think that one is a longer discovery process. I believe that where the old and the new can coexist, when there's a diversity in the price offerings, and in terms of the cultural offerings, there are options available for new and trending things. And I think that that makes it more meaningful to visit a neighborhood. Let's just look at retail concepts. There are so many specialty stores available just on the street. I mean, you have the staples, which are the Malay and Peranakan shops that's here. But many discovering now that along the neighborhood, along Joo Chiat Road, there are options for Vietnamese specialty stores. There's a new German retail shop that just opened. There are Japanese, South African, and of course, Australian produce shops. So I think this diversity is not just about the cultures that is already inherent here in Singapore, but it's about adopting and allowing the new to also be part of it. I think that variety is really what draws people in.
1: All right. Well, I know Joo Chiat offers, people a taste of local food, culture, and everyday life, something you've showcased through Betel Box for over 2 decades as well. Do you think younger generations are, increasingly drawn to that kind of local, authentic experience?
0: Certainly, the younger generations, I guess, giving the usual definition, they have shorter attention span, and perhaps they are more drawn to experiences rather than outright purchases of products and services. I think they are looking for an eclectic collection of things and for passive and active involvement. So what I mean by that is that the options is there if they want it, but there's also alternatives available that fits into that particular time, that particular mood, that particular situation, should they want it. So Joo Chiat Road is quite a large neighborhood, is very walkable, and in their exploration, discovering something new in a neighborhood that's already familiar to them. I think that is what these younger generation perhaps will be looking for in terms of a neighborhood to explore.
1: And for younger generations, I mean, discovering a new place often starts with what appears on their feed on social media as well, right? So do you think social media has also amplified Joo Chiat as a new go-to hotspot to hang out, especially for younger crowds?
0: Most definitely. I think that if you're looking at the process of how do we discover what is available in the neighborhood, the generic search and even the generic AI conversation you're going to have with your phone or your computer, it tend to favors the incumbent operator. So the incumbent operator will be visible, and to a certain extent, they may dominate a certain category of interest. But I think social media is a great equalizer. By creating new, perhaps more experiential concepts through patronage of new customers and them shouting out to the world through social media, it gives a chance now for new operators to shine and perhaps will create new trending ideas that may also transcend across the country. So yes, social media plays a very important role in the promoting of our neighborhood.
1: Definitely. And for a generation that often discovers places through visuals, right? Especially amongst the younger generations, Joo Chiat certainly has plenty to catch the eye. How much do you think Joo Chiat's colorful, shop houses and unique streetscape add to its appeal? Do you think that aesthetic is a big reason younger generations are drawn to the neighborhood as well?
0: I think it's a part of it. Pretty shop houses and streetscapes adds on to the appeal. But I think for local visitors, it's the familiarity of that nostalgia and heritage of an era that perhaps, they'll be more familiar with the generation before than present-day Singapore. But you can still find your favorite old Peranakan restaurant or laksa stall. But at the same time, there's that new trending gelato shop or bakery just down the road for desserts after the meal. So I think that the prettiness, the beauty, the aesthetics plays a part, but that's not the only reason why people are drawn here. It's the experiences they can have by exploring the streets.
1: And after more than 2 decades in Joo-Chiat, you've seen the neighborhood attract different generations of visitors. Could Joo-Chiat's rise signal a shift in what Gen Z Singaporeans now want from lifestyle hubs as well, Tony?
0: I think it's very hard to define just on one single characteristics what is it that Gen Z wants. I think that's constantly evolving. I think that for Gen Zs, they are fickle. And I think that what is more important is that there is a stable core for each neighborhood in terms of its identity and its core offerings. But a neighborhood that also accommodates and welcomes the new, and there are price options, especially in terms of rental options, that allows for more creative programs to be introduced. So I think that the diversity, the costs involved is important in terms of keeping a district evolving with the times.
1: And if you had to name one thing that really sells Joo-Chiat as the new it spot, what would it be?
0: The people, but that is rather expected already, and is the core of the neighborhood in terms of how people relate to each other, and when new people are part of the neighborhood, how they embrace and welcome them to be part of the community. I think that's important.
1: I think it goes back to the sense of belonging, right? Joo-Chiat has the people that, opens arms to a lot of people, and Gen Zs are the ones that kind of craves that sense of belonging. Maybe that's why Joo-Chiat has become the new it
0: Perhaps.
1: spot. Yeah, well, thank you
0: Perhaps.
1: so much, Tony, for joining us today.
0: Thank you so much, Hongbin.
1: Thank you. That was Tony Tan, founder of BattleBox, and that's all on the agenda with me, Hongbin Zheng, on your way home.
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0: Welcome to We Are Family. And today we're asking you, our listeners, this question. Should we be doing more to encourage domestic helpers to pick up new skills for life after Singapore? And the reason we're asking this question is because a few weeks ago, I received an email from an organization called IDA, which provides courses for domestic workers in things like money management and computer skills and even entrepreneurship. IDA was celebrating their 20th anniversary, Audrey, and invited me down. To my embarrassment, I had not heard of them. So I attended the event, and honestly, what I discovered was humbling. IDA are improving the lives of domestic workers in ways we couldn't possibly imagine. So that does raise the question, Audrey, should we be helping, encouraging domestic helpers to prepare for life after Singapore?
1: Yeah, we've been talking about reskilling and upskilling for ourselves, but domestic helpers are part of the fabric of many Singaporean families. They care for our kids, they support our aging parents, and they keep our households running day after day. But we want to look beyond the daily routine and ask a different question this morning. What happens after that chapter of their lives in Singapore? Should we be doing more to support domestic helpers in building skills, managing their own finances, and preparing for their own future?
0: Yeah, so joining us in the studio are Jacqueline Lowe, the Chief Executive Officer of IDA, and Mae Martin, a former domestic worker turned entrepreneur and IDA alumna. Welcome to the show, guys. Thanks for coming in.
2: All right. Thank you very much for having us.
1: Great to have you both.
0: All right, Jacqueline, give us an overview. So IDA just celebrated its 20th anniversary. Who are you? What do you do? And what made you set up this organization in the first place?
2: All right. So IDA is dedicated to the empowerment of migrant domestic workers through financial education. And we were set up actually initially as a project within another organization, which was at that time called the National Committee for UNIFEM Singapore. But it became independent, indeed, 20 years ago. And when we started, it was all volunteer run. But from the beginning has been focused on financial education, always believing that migrant domestic workers were such a high potential group of women who already have demonstrated the sense of responsibility to come here and work and support their families, the courage to go abroad, and the willingness to make that sacrifice. So to answer your question, should we be doing more to support migrant domestic workers? Absolutely. And it wouldn't take much to do so. And we have found through our courses that financial education is not only about money management, but it's about building confidence, building communication skills, giving people a sense of purpose. And we have seen life-changing impact amongst our alumna.
1: It's so wonderful what you're doing. And you said that it's been 20 years. So after nearly 2 decades of working with these women, Jackie, what has surprised you most about their aspirations and ambitions? What do they hope for beyond their current jobs?
2: I mean, migrant domestic workers are just like all of us, you know, with hopes and dreams. But they come from difficult circumstances. And so for many of them, coming here is really to earn money, send remittances back, and support the daily living expenses and immediate financial needs of their families. So one thing I think is that they're so focused on the current needs that are quite overwhelming that what IDA provides is the opportunity to step back and think about what are their longer term goals and how do they prepare for those. They really do make this tremendous sacrifice. I mean, they stay in Singapore for, on average, about 6 years. And research shows that only 3% feel they have saved enough by the time they return home.
0: 3%?
2: Yes.
0: That's a staggeringly low number.
2: Yes, it is.
0: And why is that? Do we know why that's such a low number? I'm just curious.
2: Well, I think it's really low-income communities that need financial education the most. And so I think that focus on immediate needs, and those needs often being quite overwhelming when you come from a low-resource background. So I think that focus on the current as opposed to the future. And I think what IDA does is help them think ahead.
0: Now, Jacqueline, we will get to May. I want to hear all of May's story. But just give us a little insight into what these courses look like when they are taken. And you must tell me the story of what I call the ice cream woman who I met at your anniversary. Okay. It was so uplifting.
2: All right, great. So IDA provides a variety of financial education programs. So I would say what our core offering is three modules of financial education, each of which is between 6 to 7 months long. And they take people from basic savings and budgeting in the first module through to informed financial decision making and the creation of a personal financial plan in the second module. And in the third module, that is our entrepreneurship module. And during that module, our students create a business plan in order to graduate. And IDA has a holistic approach to financial education. So in module one, they actually take three courses. So one is on communication and confidence. And we find the soft skills is actually just as valued as the technical money management skills, which we, and that's the second course, money management. And then the third course is on computer skills, because we really believe that in this day and age, unless you're digitally literate, you cannot be fully financially included. So we think all these aspects are really important. And in the second module, we also have two courses, again, a soft skills course on communication and leadership, as well as a technical, slightly more technical course on money management, a more advanced money management course. And then the third course is also two courses. Sorry, the third module is two courses, and it's business operations and business strategy. So throughout, we do have this holistic approach.
1: Wow.
2: And in addition to the long course program, we also have a whole suite of free short courses, and we offer these 2 to 3 times a month at our campus or also at other venues. So check out our website. There's a tab called Short Courses, and those are all the free courses. And then, of course, there's a lot of information on our long courses.
1: Wow. That sounds like a full college or university curriculum that I would like to have signed up for when I was in college. But we can't wait to hear May's story, of course, a personal story. Welcome, May, to the show. Take us back to the beginning. When you first came to Singapore as a domestic worker, what did you imagine your future would look like?
3: So I came in Singapore in 2013 with a main one goal, to put my son through university. And like many domestic workers, I'm very hardworking and I do send the money home regularly. But I knew that I couldn't work here in Singapore forever. So I wanted to be financially ready and prepare when I finally go back home for good. So that's what led me to IDA.
0: How did you hear about them?
3: From a friend.
1: Okay. From a friend. Okay. So what made you decide to sign up for classes on top of a full-time job? Because you were still working long hours, I'm sure, Monday through Saturday. And we do know that these courses take place on Sundays. What made you think this is worth it? You know, using my only free time, which is not much probably, to attend these IDA courses.
3: Yeah, because I do believe that even if we are just a domestic worker, I believe that we need to learn about financial literacy, because we are the ones who earning less. So we want to have a better future. So that's when I joined IDA. So in IDA, I learned how to manage my money, plan for my future, and eventually help me build the business.
0: Wow. What course did you do at IDA?
3: I took all the modules from 1, 2, and 3.
1: How long did that take you?
3: 2 years, I think.
1: 2 years, wow.
0: And did your employer support you? Because that's key here, isn't it? Did they support you having the time off? Did they help you to pay for the courses? What was that like?
3: Yes, my employer is very supportive. And, you know, when we get that support from the employers, it's really make a big difference.
1: Of course, of course. But it couldn't have been easy, right? What were some of the biggest challenges of balancing the work and the study? And what kept you going on the difficult days?
3: I kept motivated because I really want to build something on my own, that I can use it, I can continue support my family, even life after Singapore.
0: So the question we have to ask, we are Money FM, we're all about the small and medium enterprises. What business did you build?
3: I'm running Maya's La Boutique. It's a thrift shop It's a clothing line.
1: Oh, okay.
3: In the Philippines, we call it Ukay Ukay. So it's a thrift shop, and I built that in, I started that in October 2022 while I'm still working here in Singapore. So my family helped me run it while I am continue working here. So we started with one shop. Now, today we have two and plans for the third.
1: Yeah. Fantastic.
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0: A traffic update from ICA. Heavy departure traffic at Woodlands Checkpoint due to tailback from Malaysia. Delays are expected and motorists are advised to check traffic conditions before embarking on their journey. Follow ICA Facebook for more updates.
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Start your day with the stories, conversations, and voices that matter on Let's Talk Singapore with Neil Humphreys and Audrey Seek. 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

0: 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A little mystery, a little discovery. 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
2: 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Close your laptop.
3: Yes, yes, yes.
2: Here we go, folks. Clue number one. This is very, very popular in Singapore, but it doesn't come from Singapore.
3: Okay.

0: Let's have a guess.
1: Is it food related?
0: Is it food related?
1: Bit Oliver? Of
0: food, glorious food. No, it's not.
1: It's not.
0: It's not.
1: Okay.
0: Okay.
1: Is it sports related?
0: No.
1: No.
0: It actually comes from China. It actually
1: Mala
0: comes
1: hot pot.
0: From China. Good guess.
1: Yeah.
0: Very good
1: guess.
0: Oh,
1: but
0: guess.
1: You said it's not food related.
0: It's not food related. What do you guys think? 8855-0893. We're trying to give away a prize here. But it also comes from India.
1: From India.
0: Lauren is coming. Ian Chad, get in there, Ian. NDP parade.
1: Oh, there it is.
0: There it is, Ian.
1: I believe it is, Ian. It was last week. No. Yeah, last Sunday.
0: It was, yes.
1: Yes,
0: it was.
1: So it's over.
0: You were second guessing yourself.
1: Yeah. There you go.
0: That was for Wenlong and Phyllis.
1: But they I must say, I really admire the dedication and the love for the NDP.
0: Oh, yes.
1: We get it every week.
0: Lauren is coming in with tea. Good guess.
1: Ah, wonderful guess.
0: Very, very good guess. Popular in Singapore, but it doesn't come from Singapore. It actually comes from China, but it also comes from India. And Ian, get ready for this. It has a connection to National Day. It has a connection to National Day. Alan says Chinese tea. The connection to this thing is something we see around National Day a lot, particularly around National Day.
1: Well, it can be flags, the Singapore flag. Is it?
0: You're in the ballpark.
1: Okay.
0: You're in the ballpark. Sultan fireworks, good guess. Popular in Singapore, but doesn't come from Singapore. Actually comes from China, but it also comes from India. It has a direct connection to National Day. The connection is something we see around National Day.
1: Okay, but it's not fireworks. Not
0: fireworks.
1: Okay.
0: That's why it officially made its public debut over the National Day weekend.
1: Is this an event?
0: It was an event, yes.
1: And now it's no longer an event.
0: It was an event to launch something. It was an event to launch something.
1: So is it a product in the box?
0: Product would be... I'd upset a lot of my friends if I called it a product.
1: Oh, okay.
0: So I can't really call it a product. In fact, we should not see it as a product, even though some might. So it officially made its public debut over the National Day weekend. It has been in Singapore, but this new version is the first to come to Singapore in 12 years.
1: What?
0: Yes.
1: In 12 years.
0: Yes, so- Patrick. Fireworks. Gal, President Tharman. As if I'm going to put President Tharman in the box.
1: Definitely
0: Gal.
1: Not a product.
0: Although it is connected to National Day. President Tharman doesn't come from China or India. He's Singapore born and bred, as far as I am aware. Ian says fireworks. Right. It's popular in Singapore. Doesn't come from Singapore. It actually comes from China and also from India. Okay. It has a connection to National Day. The connection is something we see all around National Day. And you mentioned the word flags.
1: Yes.
0: And I said you were in the ballpark. That's why it made its official public debut over the National Day weekend. It has been in Singapore before, but this new version is the first to come to Singapore in 12 years, and we have one already.
1: Get out. Is it a commemorative thing?
0: Daraz, look at that. That's impressive stuff, man. I don't know how they do it.
1: Is it a commemorative thing? I know we've been talking about statues this morning. A statue of some kind?
0: No, it's not a statue. Diraj, I have to know, Diraj, how did you get it so fast? Derek says drone. Patrick says NDP goodie bag. Lewis says kite. Ian also says drone. We have a correct answer, as I said. D. Raj has got it completely correct as well. Impressive stuff.
1: Is it a plane of some kind?
0: No. This particular version is very popular in Taipei.
1: A chip? A semiconductor.
0: Oh, I see your business knowledge coming out there. Very topical.
1: TSMC related.
0: Yes, the home of the chips, Taipei. No, it's not chip related. It's not tech related.
1: And it's not food related.
0: No, but it didn't originate in Taipei. It was just very popular in Taipei. It's very important to say it didn't originate in Taipei. China, yes. India, yes. Not Taipei. Just popular there. It took weeks of preparation to bring this thing to Singapore. Weeks of preparation.
1: I can tell you now, I catch zero ball. I have no idea what this is.
0: That's part of the fun. Kenneth says new water. Good guess. Will says lantern festival. James says cheering sticks. Patrick says electric toy cars for kids. Now, Patrick, I know you're a man of mystery, Patrick, but how do you get electric toy cars for kids from those clues? Mr. Espionage, I need to know more. Right.
1: Related to the flag.
0: We've got more drone guesses. It's not drones. All right. So you want to recap? Popular in Singapore, not from Singapore. Actually from China. Also from India. Has a connection to National Day because of something that we've seen all around National Day. You mentioned flags. That's why it made its debut over National Day weekend. It has been in Singapore, but this new version is the first to come to Singapore in 12 years. This particular version, the one we now have in Singapore, very, very popular in Taipei. Very popular in Taipei, but didn't originate in Taipei. And it took weeks. This is important. It took weeks of preparation to bring this thing to Singapore carefully.
1: So you said
0: the preparation is very intense. Nothing can go wrong.
1: And it's related to the Singapore flag?
0: James says handheld flags. Ian says foreign workers. Ian, if I put foreign workers in a box, I would not see the rest of this show. I would be cancelled immediately.
2: What's in the box?
0: Alan says floats. Lewis has guessed it.
1: Lewis, what is it? I'll give you my personal number.
0: Half guessed it. You're half right, Lewis, but something more specific than that. Good morning, Sam. I think you are a new
1: writer inner.
0: Hello, new writer inner. Mobile float.
1: Oh.
0: Very good guess. I think LL Tan is going with an audio guess. Fireworks from Stephen, not fireworks. James says handheld flags, not quite right. More clues. Here we go. It took a long time to get here because it's very, very
1: fragile.
0: Yes.
1: Fragile?
0: Yes, I would say fragile, yes. And the process lasted several weeks. Its actual name might confuse people because it shares its name with something completely different.
1: Is it alive? Is it a plant?
0: Oh, who is this? Yokuru has guessed it. Well done. We've got a lot of correct answers now. Devaki has guessed it and guessed the name of this thing. Wow, this is we have the best listeners.
1: Amazing.
0: The best listeners. All right, I'll give you a more clue.
1: Is it alive? Is it a plant? Is it moving a plant from here to there?
0: It's moving and it's alive. Ian says the Joseph Schooling statue. No, it's only a matter of time though, Ian. Apparently I'm paying for it myself.
1: You are.
0: I'm paying for it myself. Yokuru has not only got it, has got very detailed information about it.
1: Wow.
0: Lewis has got it. Devaki has got it and named specifically this thing. I still want to get that answer from, who was that gentleman who got it really, really
1: early? D-Raj?
0: Yes, D-Raj. How did you get it so fast, D-Raj? That's the question I have for you. All right. What else have we got? Let's go further. Okay. I said that part.
1: It's moving and it's alive.
0: Its actual name might confuse people because it shares its name with something completely different. And I have a direct connection to this thing.
1: But you have direct connections to
0: most things.
1: No, this
0: one I really
1: do
0: have a connection to, which you know about. You definitely know about. This thing isn't just here to be admired, but also to help educate people. Okay? It arrived as part of an international exchange program, right? It comes from one of Asia's best known institutions. Its arrival is considered a significant milestone after a 12-year wait, and the connection to National Day is the color red.
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1: 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Heavy departure traffic at Woodlands Checkpoint due to tailback from Malaysia. Delays are expected and motorists are advised to check traffic conditions before embarking on their journey. Follow ICA Facebook for more updates.
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1: Money FM 89.3, it's time for Sports Minutes with me, Xiao Raoshan. They're Team Singapore athletes and more recently Commonwealth Game athletes, and they also happen to be a couple off the court. Fresh from representing Singapore in 3x3 basketball on the world stage, Matilda Lai and Noor Alpha Emil are now back home and heading into another blockbuster week of international competition. But before we get into that, I think it's only right we settle the most important question. Who's more competitive when basketball isn't involved? Matilda, Alpha, a huge welcome to Sports Minutes. Before you answer that, how are you doing? Alpha, we'll start with you.
2: I'm doing great. Happy to be here.
1: Excited to have you, Alpha. Matilda, you feeling okay?
3: Yeah, I'm doing great.
1: All right, now let's address the elephant in the room. Who is more competitive when basketball isn't involved?
3: I would say Mila.
1: This feels like a shoe game at a wedding, you know. But Alpha, anything?
2: No comments.
1: Okay, I think it's safer that way. I think you are ready, bro. But jokes aside, any examples of your competitive spirit?
3: Like sometimes we play like online games, right? We play 1-on-1 or something. If I win, everything's fine. You know, we go about life normally. But if he loses,
2: nobody's happy.
1: So she's competitive and you're the bad loser. Can I establish that?
2: Yeah.
1: Okay, fantastic. Well, we're going to be talking not just about losing, but about winning as well. So let's talk about matters on the court. The both of you just came back from the Commonwealth Games. Matilda, I'll start with you. What's one moment, one memory that you'll hold with you forever?
3: When we first reached Scotland and all the people there, the local people there are like super welcoming and like just super friendly. It's like you meet strangers and they'll just say like good morning to you. It's like that atmosphere is just really nice and it's like a culture shock.
2: It was very special. I don't think a lot of people are able to participate in such activities. It was great. I think the best part is no matter who you are on the court, everyone is supportive of you. Like for us to be very away from home, suddenly having like fans from other countries, I think that's a great part, and then like shows that sports really bring everyone together, you know?
1: And it was only National Day last week. So was there an element of pride, patriotism, donning the colours of Singapore, Alpha?
2: I think every time we step on the court, we always feel pride, you know, because like, you're representing the flag. It's not something everyone gets to do. So it's a very excellent moment.
1: Matilda, what about you? Any extra pride you're wearing atop with the Singapore flag as well?
3: I mean, yeah, always proud to represent Singapore.
1: Yeah, I can imagine that. Alpha, I'll come to you. It wasn't just the pride, right? Your team did fairly well in the tournament itself, reaching the knockout stages. What did that achievement mean to you guys? And did it feel like you were making a statement?
2: I think it was a little bit disappointing that we got eliminated in the knockout round. But to qualify and then reach there, showed a lot of our hard work for the last 3 years. Especially with this squad being kind of new and a bit young. I mean, except for me, but we're still a young team. It's really a good performance, and I think we showed that we can compete at a higher level.
1: No, the fact that you're saying disappointed to be out of the knockout stages tells me about how hungry you are to achieve things. Matilda, you're only 20, yet this year you've already taken part in the Asia Cup and the Commonwealth Games. Before we talk about what that means to you, when did you think, okay, I can go pro?
3: I think it was like last year, there were SEA Games, right? And then during the training period that was leading up to it, where we were like selecting the team, I just decided like there's no harm in trying for like a spot on the roster. So I just decided to like lock in and like give my best. And, you know, the coaches like very encouraging also. So yeah, it helped me like focus on what I wanted of like trying to make the team. And then I did it.
1: You talk about making that decision to wanting to go pro, right? There must have been a moment that will forever stay in your mind when you were told you're good enough to be a part of the team. Take me back to that moment and talk to me about how it felt.
3: Our coach, Coach Razik, is like, we just sat down and like had a talk, and then he said like, it would be good if I took some time to really just focus on basketball and see like how far I can go and like challenge myself during that period to really like become the best I could be, you know?
1: And the rest is history, as they say, right? The reason you completely focused on basketball is because you decided to take a gap year from education. At the time of recording, you're one day now into NTU. She's very happy to be back in school. I can sense that. But talk to me about that gap year, because not everybody has the bravery to take that gap year and to really put sport first, especially in Singapore.
3: I mean, for me, it didn't really, like, I didn't really feel any pressure to, like, keep up with my batchmates or anything. It's like, ultimately, it's your own life, you know, you can, like, take it at your own pace. And then, yeah, I just decided that I can take this 1 year to fully commit myself to the program and then see what I can get out of it.
1: And I have to ask this Singaporean question, right? In terms of parents, I'm 37 now. I'm not very afraid to speak to my mother. But if I were your age, I'd be quite afraid to even raise this idea to my parents. What was their response when you decided to do this?
3: I think because my parents, like, from young, they give me a lot of freedom to let me do what I want to do. So, like, I wasn't so scared of, like, asking them. I wasn't really asking them. I was, like, more like, just giving them a heads up. And then at first they, like, not so happy about it, but, like, I think they understand, like, my determination and everything. So eventually they will support me, lah.
1: I like how you said giving them a heads up. They call that soft launch, right? Like, you almost soft launch. Some of my colleagues soft launch at MC sometimes.
3: They're coughing.
1: Exactly. Yeah. But anyway, I want to ask you this. Now that you've decided that you're going to go back to school, right? What's the plan here to balance it all? Because it can't be easy.
3: When I have to, like, miss school for competitions, of course, you know, I have to go and ask my professors for, like, the lecture recordings and then catch up on work on by myself. Then for the basketball side, there will be some trainings that I have to compromise on also. Like, for example, we have morning trainings, not just at night. And then now I can't attend the morning trainings because I have school.
1: And we haven't even factored in assignments, lectures, social time with your boyfriend, with your friends. How are you equipped to do that?
3: I'm not sure, but I'll try my best.
1: Alpha, she has promised that she will try her best. Cut her some slack, okay? Alpha, I want to bring you into the conversation now and ask you this. Your journey also is quite remarkable because you almost fell out of love with basketball. Yet here you are now talking about your pride of representing Singapore. That is a special journey.
2: It is. I mean, since young, I always wanted to represent the country. Then opportunity was given. But when given, I realized I wasn't good enough in the early years. We went for a few competitions where I wasn't performing. I wasn't even able to meet, like, the baseline. So, fell out of touch and, like, love with basketball. And then, I think U23 came around, decided to play. And then the environment itself, maybe it was in Malaysia, the food was good, the commentator was excellent. So, it was just a supportive, like, environment where I felt like myself again. And then from there, it was just a lot of telling myself to try again, and then here I am.
1: Now, I want to zoom in on food is good in Malaysia. So you're very much, Malaysia has better food than Singapore?
2: No.
1: Okay.
2: Just to clarify, no.
1: Okay. Team Singapore, your athlete is safe. He's saying the right things, right? Now, you're half joking about falling out of love, right? But you almost walked away from it entirely because I understand you decided to be a PE teacher before coming back to basketball. Talk me through what went through your head at that point.
2: I mean, at that point, I was still training. It's just that I wanted to start uni already. So I applied, got the job, was going through the teaching stint, was getting assessed, and was eventually given a spot for uni. And then my coach came with just a pep talk like every coach does. And then he gives the, what do you think you'll be if you just focus on basketball?
1: Wow.
2: Inspiring.
1: Who's the coach? What's his name?
2: Coach Razik.
1: Okay. Coach Razik, I hope you're listening. You've made a change in Alpha's life. But go on from that question. Yeah.
2: So he told me that, gave me some time to think. And then from there, discussed with family, discussed with her. And then decided that we'll try this route for a while before maybe going back to being a teacher again.
1: I can imagine that sort of rhetorical question made you think a lot. And then deciding to then pursue it full-time must have been quite the high, right?
2: Mm-hmm.
1: But with highs come low.
2: Definitely.
1: So you decide to go all in into a game that you love clearly.
2: Mm-hmm.
1: But then some part in middle of this year, you have a slip disc.
2: Yep.
1: Injuries, I talk to plenty of athletes and injuries are often the most painful part because it's dark, it's lonely. And for you, it happened in a year where the Commonwealth Games was already on your calendar. How difficult was that?
2: At first, when it happened, I was kind of worried because we had the training camp coming up before going to Commonwealth. So I was worried that coach might have second thoughts about whether to bring me along. So not a fan of injuries like everybody else, especially something like this. Wasn't really sure where to go with this. But discuss with coach, discuss with a lot our physio and everything. So I stayed out for 2 weeks and just focused on rehab, treatment, and everything went well. Obviously, I had my support and my teammates as well. So took me, I would say it was a fast recovery. Rush, I wouldn't know. But we just have to be careful from here until, well, my career finish, I guess.
1: Yeah, you're absolutely right, right? In an athlete's life, you need to be careful with injuries. You want to come back, but you also want to manage the long term. Listeners, I wish there were cameras in the studio because there's a lot of pointing and touching going on in the studio. In a good way, guys. In a good way, please. But my point is, clearly, there's a very special partnership between the both of you off court, right? If I can quite candidly ask, how long have you all been together?
3: 1 year and 4 months.
1: Okay, okay. And long may it continue. Careful when you say she's right. But my point is, you understand each other's life outside of the relationship as well. Both of you are Team Singapore athletes. Both of you play the same sport. Training, travel, injuries, pressure, all of it is almost, y'all sing from the same hymn sheet, right? Does that play a part in the dynamics of your relationship, Matilda?
3: I think, yeah, it helps us, like, be a very good support system for each other. Like, we know when to hype each other up and when to, like, pull each other back when we are, like, when we have our low moments.
1: Alpha, I won't ask you the same question, but my question is, during your low moments, what's one of the nicest things Matilda has said to you?
2: Nicest thing she said to me? Too many things to remember.
1: We have time.
2: I remember, I think it's not what she said, it's more what she did. I think I mentioned in the letter, when we had the diagnosis for my injury, she gave me a hug and just said, like, I'll be there for you and it will take our time. I think that meant a lot to me. And then, well, here I am, and she's still here.
1: Who's cutting the onions here? Matilda, something Alpha did that really made you realise, I need this boy by my side.
3: I think Alpha is just, like, a really good communicator. So, like, he's willing to, like, sit down with me and talk about stuff that needs to be talked about.
1: Is it the deep voice or what he says?
3: Both.
1: Now, you're both playing international events at home this week. I want to ask this question. You already play in front of big crowds. You mentioned the fans earlier in Scotland and stuff like that, right? But is playing in Singapore a bit extra special because you have family and friends in the crowd? Alpha, perhaps you come first?
2: I mean, for me, I've had the opportunity to have similar environment. So it's always nice knowing your family will be there or your friends. But with it usually comes pressure, but to me, it's honestly at this point, just the same already. So it's just a nice feeling to be able to perform for our family and our teammates and everyone else.
1: Matilda, what about you when you're on court? Does it matter when your family or friends in the stand?
3: I mean, yeah, like, you get excited because you want to show everyone, like, what you've been working on. But you also get nervous because you don't want to disappoint them. Yeah.
1: And completely honest answer, okay? When you're on court, is your eyes scanning the crowd to find your other half?
3: No.
1: Okay, so clearly, Team Singapore athletes game mode on when they are on the court, right? That's what I just wanted to confirm. So my final question to the both of you is, we've established there is a relationship here on and off court, right? Alpha, if you can just look at Matilda and tell me, what's your one hope for her when it comes to basketball?
2: I hope she achieves whatever she set her mind to, and may success be with her.
1: You all need to be here to see the Jazz hands. Matilda, what's your one wish for Alpha when it comes to basketball?
3: I hope he can stay healthy and have a long career and achieve his goals.
1: All right. Thank you so much for ending that on such a lovely note. Listeners, go check out the tournament happening at Scape. Alpha, Matilda, I wish you all the best, not just for the week ahead, but for your careers. Thank you for speaking to Sports Minutes.
3: Thank you.
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1: Joining us now on our Future Earth segment, environmental reporter Rachel Kelly, joining us to unpack four major environmental stories unfolding across the Middle East. And realize how climate, biodiversity, and geopolitics are increasingly intertwined. Rachel Kelly, welcome back to Singapore. 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
2: You know, thank you. It's great to be here. And I feel like a wind song was a nice segue into this segment as well, Glenn.
1: You know, you need a stop chain every now and then to keep things from going off the rails. Anyway, okay, first of all, those of our friends here that remember you from your time in Singapore, how long have you been gone now?
2: So I have been gone. Gosh, it's been 3 years.
1: Is it 3 years already?
2: Yeah, and I'm supposed to be back. My timeline in the UAE was only supposed to be 2 years. Mm-hmm. And now it's indefinite. Yeah. And that's, I think just an indication of what's happening there at the moment in terms of growth and development, not talking about the regional political situation and current situation, but it's a great place to be right now. There's a lot happening in terms of growth and innovation, sustainability and climate. And it's funny, Glenn, because I remember when I first mentioned to one of our colleagues that I was going to move, and she said to me, but you cover climate and the environment and you're moving to Dubai, bling, what are you going to do? You're not going to survive 2 years. And then now I've got a golden visa and I'm planning 10 years in. So that's it.
1: Awesome. You know, you and I caught up in January when I was in Dubai for work, and that sort of prompted this discussion we're having today, because you were, you know, as we sat by the swimming pool talking about what you were up to, I was surprised that there was so much happening in the climate space, in the environmental space, in Dubai and in the Emirates. Give us a broad brushstroke of what you found in your 3 years there, research, you know, care and concern about the environment. You know, what's been going on from that perspective?
2: I think my expectations were completely exceeded and blown out the water in terms of...
1: They were low when you went in.
2: I had no idea what to expect because I had not been to the UAE since after the Burj Al Arab was developed. And that was like in the 1990s.
1: Oh my gosh,
2: and it was just the Burj and then a lot of desert. So that was kind of the mind frame I was going into. I know that there had been a lot of growth and Dubai Bling had just come out here in Singapore. So I really didn't know what to expect. And I kind of landed with the kids, not having done a recce. And the scale of the buildings.
1: Always a good idea.
2: Always a good idea. The scale of the buildings. I felt like a fish out of water. And the first 6 months, you know, when you're adjusting to living in a new country with small children, you're still getting used to where everything is, making your network, making your connections. You know, where am I going to live? How am I going to get about? What's going to happen? But after that, one of the more recent roles that I have in the UAE, I was climate editor for a publication called The National. It's one of the national papers.
1: Okay.
2: It's based out of Abu Dhabi, which is where the president sits in the UAE, out of the seven Emirates. And I think just in terms of one, you've got landscape and landscape diversity, you've got mountains, you've got mangroves. You know, I take the kids 20 minutes from where we used to live in Dubai. There's a lake with wild flamingos. You've got Patagonian Mara wandering around the desert.
1: What the heck?
2: I know. So often when I have, and if you had stayed longer, I would have brought you out to that place. It's called Al Qudra. So often when people come to visit, I'll be like, they want to go to Dubai Mall, which is great. But I'm like, let me show you a different side of Dubai.
1: I want to go snow skiing. Okay, but...
2: but let's go dune bashing instead.
1: Yeah, right.
2: So there's just a lot of growth. And I think in terms of sustainability, I heard you speaking earlier with your guest about scope one, scope two. It's just become mandatory for companies to disclose their ESG reporting. It's
1: no
2: longer voluntary. That is from this year. So things have really changed. And I think you have all of these wonderful initiatives, and that ties back to the Emiratis and their culture. They're very closely linked with the desert, with the land. They're very proud of the country and what they have. And I think that's just a wonderful thing. So when you have a lot of the initiatives that are being announced by the government, you see it kind of tying back to culture, identity, and sustainability as well.
1: Wow. You know, it
2: Isn't that surprising?
1: It's surprising. Mm-hmm. And, you know, I got to say, because when you go to Dubai, the last thing it looks like anybody cares about is preserving the environment, right? Mm-hmm. You know, it's so, everything is so bling, everything's so go-go, you know, 12-lane expressways and cars burning lots of fossil fuels. And, I mean, there's the e-vehicles as
2: EVs.
1: Well.
2: EVs, yeah.
1: But it is surprising to hear this other mm-hmm. side of it. And, you know, when I was there as well, not only was I in Dubai, but also in Abu Dhabi. And I was surprised at some of the nature areas, mm-hmm. like right in Abu Dhabi, that are beautiful.
2: Al Jubail mangroves. Did you go to Al Jubail mangroves?
1: I did. I had a couple hours. I didn't spend a lot of time there. But just looking at that was just like, how did this happen kind of thing.
2: And you've got the whole pearling culture as well. They have a family in Ras Al Khaimah. It's called Suwaidi Pearls. And you can go out and see how they used to do pearling in the Emirates with the nose clasp and experience that whole cultural element of UAE history. It's beautiful. And I know we're going to talk about Wadi Waraya as well, but I've been trekking there and, you know, there's waterfalls, frogs, toads, all kinds of beautiful biodiversity. Emirates Nature, WWF, they just caught on their trap cams, I think a caracal at the end of 2025.
1: What's that?
2: A caracal, a big cat.
1: Oh, I don't know, like a lynx. Okay.
2: Like a lynx in Wadi Waraya. And that's the first sighting in 10 years. So it's amazing. They've got wild cats. They've got porcupines. So there's just an incredible amount of biodiversity in the UAE that I think a lot of people aren't familiar with. But once you kind of look a little bit closer, all of this kind of springs to life. I mean, even desert truffles, Glenn. Have you heard of a desert truffle?
1: I have not.
2: So
1: I don't get out enough, clearly.
2: I'm going to tell you. So I'm going to tell you a funny story. Yeah, speaking of cars in Dubai, I think it was my second week, I was driving down Sheikh Zayed Highway. All of my tires popped.
1: What?
2: And yes, and I wasn't sure if it was
1: one of those desert porcupines or something.
2: Not in Sheikh Zayed Road. And so I went to get my tires fixed, and I was sitting down with a lovely older Emirati gentleman, and he offered me some coffee because that's the kind of the hospitality that you get there. Yeah. And he was talking to me about desert truffles, and I thought I was mishearing him. I thought maybe that is something is lost in translation here. What do you mean about a desert truffle? And he's like, I take my family out on the weekend. Anyway, Terra, which is where COP28 was held as part of Expo City. They've got the Sustainability Pavilion, which is now Terra. They have just launched the world's first IUCN Species Conservation Survival Center, if I've gotten that correct, dedicated to fungi. So I caught up with them a few weeks ago to find out more about desert truffles. And yeah, you get desert truffles. Apparently, there's a local myth and legend that after it rains, where the lightning will strike, if you go and have a dig there, that's where you'll get a desert truffle. And they're called faga. And it's beautiful. They taste more a little bit more earthy than your Italian truffles. So it's in the desert.
1: And do they have the boars or the pigs or whatever root?
2: No, so
1: them
2: people
1: out?
2: Families go out and look for them, and it's kind of like a day event, from what I understand. You know, you go out together as a family, you go looking for them. They kind of emerge, and the sand cracks under a particular type of tree, and then you can go and have a look. And so it's kind of like a bit of an adventure where everyone goes out and gathers together to look for desert truffles, and then they spend the day preparing it and washing it. Because if you think about it, it's in a really sandy environment. So the sand is in all the cracks and crevices.
1: Yeah.
2: They'll clean it off and then prepare it and cook it. Yeah, so desert truffles. There you go.
1: I learned something every time I talk
2: with
1: you.
2: Next time you come.
1: I learned something interesting. We're talking with Rachel Kelly, environmental reporter in the UAE. Is that the title you're working with these days? What do you prefer?
2: So I was climate editor with the National. Yeah. Now I'm a climate content consultant. So I do a lot of different things now. I am still reporting and writing. I am also curating and producing podcasts and content related to climate. And a lot of that is to do with, I guess, what I have discovered while I've been there. And I feel that there's so much news that comes out of the Middle East and out of the UAE. But this side is not reflected. You don't have the stories about, you know, the flamingos in Al Qudra or, you know, the pearling or the dugongs. Did you know that the UAE has the world's second largest population of dugongs?
1: Oh, stop. Get out.
2: Yeah, we do. We've got, there's about 7,000, if I'm not wrong, in the Gulf. And about half of those are in the seagrass meadows in Abu Dhabi. Yeah, it's amazing. Hawks, bill turtles, green turtles. Yeah. You know, there's wonderful biodiversity.
1: Unreal, yeah. Unreal. Hey, let's go on to we got a number of stories that we had talked about. So let's talk about them now. And unfortunately, it's the antithesis of what we're talking about, which is this oil spill that's happened off the coast of Oman.
2: Yeah.
1: And I hate to go from such a lovely discussion about taking care of the environment to this, but this is just a massive challenge. An oil spill from a stranded tanker off the coast of Oman now covers an estimated 500 square miles, 1,300 square kilometers. Mm-hmm. Greenpeace is telling CNN, prompting fears of a major ecological disaster unfolding in the Arabian Sea. What do we know about it? How did it happen? Is this part of the fighting that's going on? Or?
2: So part of what we know is two oil spills or oil slicks.
1: Even better.
2: At the moment. Mm. One is south to the south of Oman. The other is kind of the south of Iran. So you've got one up top and one okay. kind of down below. One is supposedly linked to a Russian vessel and the other to something that reportedly was hit as a result of what's happening in Iran at the moment, in the region at the moment. So as you mentioned, the one further south, I'm taking a look. This is the tanker. It was called Caroline Bazengi, if I'm pronouncing that correctly. And that was reportedly carrying around 800,000 barrels of crude oil. If you kind of do the math, that's a barrel of oil is about 42 gallons. Mm. So that's about 33 million gallons of oil on that vessel.
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Start your day with the stories, conversations, and voices that matter on Let's Talk Singapore with Neil Humphreys and Audrey Seek. 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

0: best of Live Well with Michelle. 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
1: So when a REIT reports earnings, investors tend to focus on a question. It sounds deceptively simple. Did the REIT beat or miss expectations? But is that really the all-encompassing way to judge performance? A recent example, UI Boosted REIT, its net property income came in 4.3% below its prorated IPO forecast, but beneath the headlines that miss, occupancy improved. Its Japan assets reached full committed occupancy. Singapore rental reversions remain positive and operating expenses came in below budget. So perhaps the more useful question is not whether management hit forecasts, but whether the forecast was good in the first place and what management can accurately tell investors about what comes next. REITs have something many businesses don't. They have visible rental income. They have multi-year leases. They have debt maturities that are known. And so reasonable sort of forward-looking metrics. So should S-REIT managers be giving investors much clearer forward guidance, earnings guidance? And if they do, what should investors expect? Kenny Lowe is founder of REIT Savvy, and he's also my guest. And both he and Cecilia Tan, who is a former CEO of Sasa REIT, believe that this is an important issue to talk about. He's a REIT specialist and wealth advisory director. How are you, Kenny?
2: I'm good. Thank you, Michelle.
1: Good of you to join us. So why are you so passionate, first up, about REITs and forward guidance?
2: Yeah, first of all, I am the REIT investor myself. At the same time, I'm also helping the client to build the REIT portfolio for their retirement. That's why the forward guidance is very important for me to really assess whether the REIT manager has what it takes to really navigate through the difficult time and also to provide the dividend to the investor at the end of the day.
1: So really it's going to help you pick REITs for yourself and for others?
2: Yeah, definitely, because all the numbers or financial ratio published are lagging, all right? So lagging number does not mean that it's a future performance. So as an investor and also as an investment advisor, I would like to know in future what the REIT manager is going to do and whether they are growing the dividend on their portfolio itself or they are facing a lot of headwinds moving forward. So that will help the investor to make a decision whether we want to accumulate more or really want to reduce the position. So it's a very important investing decision for all the investor and also advisor by myself.
1: Okay, let's look at the provocation really at the heart of what you're arguing for. Investors currently judge REITs through this lens of, did it meet the expectations or did it miss expectations? You're arguing for something different. What is genuinely useful forward guidance in your view versus what management can put out there to investors?
2: Yeah, Michelle, if you look at the current announcement published by some of the investor relations, right? I'm not sure whether you have time to really look through the headline news or the underlying, right? I just want to quote some example because basically the IR typically, they don't report the bad news, right? A very, very typical and also simple to spot example would be the DPO and also the NPI. If the REIT is having a poor quarter, have a reducing and DPO, in their announcement itself, they will not name this reducing DPO in their announcement. What they are going to look for, they may be showing there is a growth in NPI, there's a growth in rental reversion. They'll try to look for the good news in their announcement.
1: Right.
2: So you just do a simple check, then you can find all these kind of tactics, all right? So for me, these are just a headline hype. It's not reflecting the true underlying performance. The more useful and also genuine guidance is about providing the operation visibility. Basically, we want to know that how the REIT manager is going to achieve the goal. Let me give you an analogy, Michelle, all right?
1: Okay.
2: So if I tell you, I want to exercise or I plan to exercise and lose weight this year, is it sounds nice?
1: Sounds like a good plan.
2: Yeah, that sounds very nice, but it's completely unmeasurable. Okay, now I give you another phrase. Compared to what I'm going to tell you, I am going to lose 4 kg in 1 month. by exercising 1 hour every day, rain or shine, and cutting down to 2 meals a day. If I miss a workout on Tuesday, I will make up for it on Wednesday, and I will track my weight every day.
1: So you're looking for more specific KPIs, so to speak.
2: Exactly. So these two statements show that one is showing the real commitment. I know exactly I need to do, and I publish it, and I also accountable for it, right? Instead of giving a motherhood statement, I want to do this. So there's a difference in the capital market. Some of the IR rely on a very weak statement, saying things like, we remain cautiously optimistic. Sounds familiar?
1: Very.
2: We expect headwinds. And without quantifying anything or holding management accountable. We have seen many of them, right? So using the more useful guidance would be providing the specific and also measurable parameters like next month or next quarter, what would be the NPL looks like? What would be the DPO looks like? What would be the interest cost looks like? What would be the rental reversion looks like? And more importantly, it stops the practice of selective explanation when the REIT manager is not able to meet the numbers or growth opaque or blame everything to the macro because of interest rate. They blame everything, all right? They can blame, all right? Look at the current market condition. So we need to cut out all this kind of blaming and giving excuse and also selective explanation when the earnings comes up.
1: So you're saying the issue is IR, which is investor relations communication, and how management can communicate expectations to investors. They can do it better in a specific measurable way. That's what you're calling for.
2: Yes, definitely.
1: Can REITs, though, do that? Can they provide clearer guidance than other companies? I mean, you know, a lot of it is linked to the macro, which is unknown. So what do you think?
2: I don't agree to that, okay, for the REIT itself. Because, in fact, REIT have a less excuse than almost any other sector listed on the Singapore Exchange. You just consider the ordinary corporate stock, a consumer tech firm or retail faces a violent swing in the demand, supply chain shock, product obsolescence, and also seasonal cycles, plus the disruption due to AI. There are many, many businesses that are actually exposed to this kind of macro environment. They are not able to provide more so-called stable or predictable cash flow. But for REIT, the financial architecture is structurally engineered for predictability because almost everything, Michelle, you just think of it, almost everything, they are contractual. Be it the lease term, because there's a contractual revenue, right? And the lease term is maybe 1 year, 2 years, 3 years, you have predictable cash inflow. And for the debt itself, because you have the debt maturity profile for the next few years is pretty predictable in terms of interest cost being paid quarter by quarter or year by year. And also employment, you have fixed amount of the staff. So the staff costs are more or less remain the same. And furthermore, their asset footprint is static. Their property is there. So the operating expenses and also the property maintenance costs are highly predictable. So if you have a fixed top line visibility and also the hedge cost structure, basically REIT managers are sitting on the most predictable model in the public capital market compared to other stocks. And withholding a forward guidance under the guise of market uncertainty actually directly contradict the fundamental nature of the asset class.
1: Wow, strong arguments there. I hear your conviction, Kenny. How much precision do you want? I mean, should they be forecasting revenue, DPU, NPI ranges for rental reversions, financing costs? What would be useful?
2: The useful one is more on the leading indicators, right? So publishing what is the current all-in interest cost, DPO, those are lagging, have already happened. Actually, those information are not really useful to the investor itself. More important thing is we need the REIT manager to publish the leading operational metrics. So I list down 4 leading operation metrics here. One would be the weighted average lease expiry and also expiry profile. So what are the percentage of gross rental income is coming up for renewal? That's important. Over the next 12 to 18 months, and what are the current market spot rents related to the passing rent? Because that will give us an indication whether the DPO will grow moving forward or DPO will decrease moving forward. So the second one would be rental reversion guidance. Is management projecting a flat, single digit or double digit rental reversion across the specific specific subsector. That we don't want the management to group everything together because every sector has their own different performance. Like, for example, logistics versus a commercial office.
1: Mm-hmm.
2: And the third one would be the capital management metric, whether they are going for a fixed rate debt ratio, average cost of debt moving forward, and what are the upcoming refinancing cliffs. For example, if 30% of the debt mature next year at a higher rate, what is the exact distribution impact? What is the impact on the DPO? And lastly, would be the occupancy commitment. Looking at the committed occupancy now versus the actual physical occupancy to the spot lease turnaround before they can hit the cash flow. So these are the leading operational metrics I would like to see.
1: All right. 8855-0893 if you'd like to join in the discussion. Do you agree with Kenny? As an investor, do you want more clearer forward earnings guidance from SREIT managers? We'd love to hear from you. What do you think? Or if you have a question for Kenny, you can send us your question as well. Kenny, you actually put out a poll, right, to find out what investors want. What did you find?
2: Actually, I put out a poll on my Telegram channel, Retirement SG REIT. Basically, 86% of the respondents, they want the REIT manager to provide a clear forward guidance.
1: Mm.
2: About 12%, they don't care. And about 2%, they say no. So majority of investors want it and for them to make a better decision, right? But the current issue is investor wants it, REIT manager avoid it. We, Michelle, me and you as a catalyst, we should bridge the gap.
1: 86% say that they care enough and they want it, right? According to your poll.
2: Yeah.
1: That's right. Overwhelming majority there. All right, Kenny Lowe is my guest, REIT specialist, wealth advisory director. We're asking whether SREIT should provide better forward guidance. How, as an investor, should I use this forward guidance when assessing a REIT?
2: Yes, right. So I think that now, based on the headline itself, and also the REIT manager itself, actually, they are overly fixated on the binary hit or miss, whether you hit it or miss it.
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Start your day with the stories, conversations, and voices that matter on Let's Talk Singapore with Neil Humphreys and Audrey Seek. 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
1: It's finally that time of the week again when the weekend is almost here. Your group chats are still suspiciously quiet, and you're starting to wonder if anyone actually made plans. Well, I've done the scrolling for you. I'm Alexandra Parada, and welcome to All Set. First up, if your wardrobe could use a little inspiration, Orchard Road is getting a fashion week of its own. The inaugural Orchard Fashion Week is happening at Scape until this Sunday, bringing together more than 40 independent labels from Singapore and around the world. Across 5 days and 25 designers, established labels and plenty of different takes on fashion, including names from Singapore and around the region. There's also a spotlight on Singapore's latest fashion design graduates, giving you a chance to see what the next generation of designers are creating. So if you're curious about where Singapore and regional fashion might be heading next, this could be one to check out. Orchard Fashion Week runs from 12 to 16 August at the Ground Theater at Scape. Now, if you'd rather spend a couple of hours in a cinema, here's a very Singaporean movie marathon. Before Anthony Chen's new film, We Are All Strangers, hit cinemas, Film House is screening all three films in his Growing Up trilogy over one weekend. It starts with Iloilo, his 2013 film about a Singapore family and their Filipino domestic helper, followed by Wet Season, and then We Are All Strangers. Taken together,

0: The three films span 13 years of Anthony Chen's filmmaking and explore family, adolescence, education, migration, and identity. There'll also be a foyer installation with original props and memorabilia from the films. So if you want to catch it, the screenings are happening this Saturday and Sunday at Filmhouse at Golden Mile Tower. Now, if your idea of a good weekend is less about sitting still and more about getting active, here's one for you. Decathlon Sports Fest is taking over its Kalang site this Saturday and Sunday with more than 30 different sports you can try for free. We're talking ice hockey, lacrosse, aerial yoga, water polo, kayaking, and even snowboarding. And the best part? You don't need to bring your own equipment, and there's no registration required. Just show up, pick a sport, and give it a go. There's also a dedicated activity zone for dogs and even complimentary sports massages if all that activity catches up with you. Decathlon Sports Fest takes place on 15 and 16 August from 9 a.m. to 7 p.m. at Decathlon Singapore Lab in Kallang, and once again, admission is free. Now, from trying out sports to admiring machines that can cost rather more than your average Decathlon bicycle, Concourse d'Elegance Singapore is on this weekend, bringing together rare classic and vintage cars, supercars, and hypercars at Gardens by the Bay. And this isn't just a row of expensive cars parked under bright lights. They're being presented in immersive cinematic settings inspired by places like the Alps and Tuscany. There will also be talks, guided gallery tours, and live judging sessions for anyone who wants to geek out over the design, craftsmanship, and history behind the cars. Now, Concourse d'Elegance Singapore runs until Sunday at the IMBA Theater at Gardens by the Bay West Lawn. Now, you may have heard Qixi, which is described as Chinese Valentine's Day. But there's a much older story behind it. Qixi falls on the seventh day of the seventh lunar month and comes from the legend of the cowherd and the weaver girl. They're two lovers separated by the Milky Way who are allowed to reunite just once a year. And while romance is part of the story, Qixi has also traditionally been associated with craftsmanship and skills. Now, Qixi Fest returns to Chinatown this weekend, and this year's program puts the spotlight on culinary craftsmanship. At Kreta Ayer Square, there'll be exhibitions, performances, workshops, and live demonstrations including sugar sculpting, coffee brewing, and culinary masterclasses. The Qixi Fest runs from 15 to 23rd August, and the best part of it all, admission is free. And finally, if you're looking for something a little more artsy, Singapore Gallery Month is also kicking off. From 15th August to 13th September, more than 100 exhibitions, talks, tours, and workshops will be taking place across galleries around Singapore. And you don't have to be an art collector to enjoy it. There are artist talks, gallery walkthroughs, studio visits, precinct tours, and plenty of ways to discover artists and galleries you might never have come across otherwise. And if you're wondering where to start this weekend, Gilman Gatherings is happening this Saturday. And later in the month, there's Art After Hours at Tanjong Pagar District Park and even a speed dating style event connecting artists and collectors. Now, the Singapore Gallery Month runs from 15 to 13 September at galleries and art spaces across Singapore, so feel free to check those places out. And as always, before we wrap up, here's my pick for the weekend. I'm probably going for the Singapore Gallery Month. You know, I'd love to get back into the habit of visiting galleries and just taking some time to discover new artists and different kinds of artworks. I mean, with more than 100 exhibitions and events happening around Singapore, I feel like it's a pretty good excuse to start exploring again and also enjoy the beautiful sceneries around Singapore. So, what's on your list? And are you all set for the weekend? This has been All Set on Reset with Linley. I'm Alexandra Parada.
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1: Welcome to The Big Story. I'm Hung Bin Jung. Workers' Party Chief Pratham Singh has been struck off the rolls of Singapore lawyers earlier today. Now, this comes after the court of three judges ruled that he should be removed from the profession over his conviction for lying to a parliamentary committee. Pratham was convicted in February 2025 on two counts of lying under oath to the Committee of Privileges in connection with former WP MP Risa Khan's false account in Parliament in 2021. So what does being struck off mean for Pratham from here on, and could today's ruling have any impact on his political future as WP chief and MP? Well, joining us now to break it all down is Eugene Tan, Associate Professor of Law at SMU's Yong Pong Hau School of Law. Hi, Eugene. Welcome to the show.
2: Hey, Hong Bin. Thank you for having me again.
1: Thank you so much for joining us. Well, Eugene, just off the bat here, were you surprised that Pratham was struck off the rolls?
2: No, I wasn't. I think when we look at the case law is very clear that when a lawyer's misconduct involves dishonesty, it will almost invariably lead to, you know, an order that the lawyer be struck off the roll. So I think, you know, this was really a difficult case for Pratham Singh to succeed, pretty much so.
1: And what were the key factors that the court of three judges considered in deciding that striking off was appropriate in this case?
2: Well, I think first is, you know, the court must be satisfied that the offense or offenses that a lawyer had been convicted of involve a fraud or dishonesty. And once they have made that determination, then the question is whether there were any extenuating circumstances that would militate against a striking off in that case. So I think here, when you look at the statements that were made in court, I think both the Law Society and Mr. Singh's lawyers were not in any disagreement that dishonesty was very much an integral part of the two charges that he was convicted of, right, for lying to the Committee of Privileges. And so I think, you know, having determined that this was an offence that related to dishonesty, then the question is to determine whether there were any exceptional circumstances. And I think this is where, again, I think there was really no way Mr. Singh could have persuaded the court that there were exceptional circumstances that led him to lie to the Committee of Privileges. So I think these were really the two key considerations for the court.
1: Well, I mean, both the Law Society and Pratham Singh's lawyer accepted that the high threshold to avoid a striking off was not met. The Law Society also said dishonesty by a lawyer will almost inevitably lead to striking off unless there are truly exceptional circumstances. Now, given that both sides accepted the threshold was not met, why didn't Pratham contest the sanction more strongly? Did his role as an MP not carry enough weight to reduce that sanction?
2: The high threshold here really is whether there were any circumstances, you know, that would militate against him being struck off. So that threshold is very high. And I think, you know, given the circumstances that Mr. Singh found himself in, I think it was probably quite prudent of him not to have contest, you know, the sanction that the Law Society had sought, which was for him to be struck off the roll. And clearly, you know, I think the position was also taken that his public service as an MP would not qualify as exceptional circumstances. I think, in fact, media report, you know, had it that the Law Society's lawyer instead argued, you know, that because of Mr. Singh's position as MP, and at that time he was also the leader of the opposition, you know, that this prominence in the public sphere actually aggravate the willful conduct of lying on his part. So in many ways, you know, it took away from any exceptional circumstances.
1: Well, then does the fact that Pratham was also a non-practicing lawyer make any difference to how the court assesses whether he remains fit to be on the rolls?
2: Well, I think this is where the media reports have mentioned him as a non-practicing lawyer. But I believe Mr. Pratham Singh probably had a practicing certificate, but just that he wasn't practicing, you know. But I think the thing is, it wouldn't make a difference even if he was not practicing. I think this is because so long as you are on the role of advocate and solicitors, the demand by law is that you are a fit and proper person to practice law. And so when an offense that relates to dishonesty or fraud, you know, I think that speaks against a lawyer being a fit and proper person to practice. In some instances, you know, it would actually reflect a defect in character. You know, so I think in the larger scheme, whether he was practicing or not, but so long as he had a practicing cert, I think that didn't make a difference. You know, the court would make the assessment based on the same set of criteria.
1: Well, what would have counted as an exceptional circumstance that could have allowed Pratham to remain on the rolls then?
2: Well, I think here, you know, it is actually a very high bar, as was mentioned earlier. But in general, when we talk about, you know, exceptional circumstances, we could perhaps be looking at a situation in which, you know, the lawyer was compelled to lie, right? And if he didn't lie, you know, let's say life or property, you know, could be at stake. But I think the larger point really is, you know, when they're looking for the so-called exceptional circumstances, they're looking for circumstances in which, you know, it suggests that there is no character defect making the lawyer unfit for the profession, or where it can be fairly said that there was an error of judgment rather than a grave character defect. So I think, you know, given the circumstances, right, of Mr. Singh lying to the Committee of Privileges, and this was actually brought before the courts, I think this is where the court, and Mr. Singh himself, you know, didn't really make any case, you know, for there being exceptional circumstances. So in this situation, you know, the presumptive sanction of a striking off would apply.
1: Okay. Realistically, could they have imposed a lesser form of disciplinary action, like a suspension instead, though? I mean, why wasn't that appropriate here?
2: Well, again, you know, I think, you know, for someone convicted of an offense that relates to dishonesty or fraud, the presumptive sanction, as established by, you know, a long string of cases, you know, would be that striking off the roll is the penalty. So I think a lesser form of disciplinary action, you know, such as a suspension, might be warranted, you know, if Mr. Singh could show, you know, that his lying did not, you know, reflect, for example, a defect in character, or that it was an error of judgment. So I think, you know, when Mr. Singh was unable to show that there were, you know, what could be described as exceptional circumstance, you know, then, you know, any lesser form of penalty would not be deemed to be appropriate, right? So here we're looking at, you know, the legal profession, you know, requiring lawyers to be honest, to carry out their duties with candor. And even though Mr. Singh in this case, you know, was not acting in any position as a lawyer, but the demands, the expectations under the law would be that even in a non-legal setting, if you acted dishonestly or fraudulently, then the link is that, you know, you are probably not going to be suitable to be a lawyer, to represent your clients before the court. So in that sense, you know, the law and the legal profession demands very exacting standards from lawyers in practice.
1: I see. Well, then could Pratham apply to be reinstated as a lawyer in the future as being struck off, you know, effectively permanent? What exactly does being struck off the rolls really mean?
2: Well, what it means is that, you know, he will not be eligible to apply for a practicing certificate, right? So which means that, you know, he will not be able to act as a lawyer. He certainly can apply, you know, after some time, usually taken as anything between probably in the region of about 5 years, he can apply to be readmitted, you know, to the role of advocate and solicitors. So in that sense, you know, the striking off is not permanent, but Mr. Singh would have to show, you know, that during the intervening years, you know, he has not conducted himself inappropriately, particularly with regard to requirements of honesty. And I think there would also certainly be the expectations, you know, that he has also conducted himself in a manner, you know, that would demonstrate that he is deserving, you know, of being readmitted to the bar. So it's not just enough, you know, to have kept a clean record, but then to be able to show, you know, that he has learned from his striking off the role, and that, you know, he is now a fit and proper person to be admitted to the bar again.
1: Well, the striking off only affects Pratham's status as a lawyer. He remains the MP for Aljunied GRC and the leader of the Workers' Party. So, Eugene, is there anything in today's ruling that could directly affect his position as an MP or WP chief, or an impact on voters?
2: Hongbin, you know, I think certainly, you know, today's ruling, does not directly affect his position, as an MP. The Workers' Party had already dealt with Mr. Singh over his lies, and they have made the determination, that he could continue on as the WP Secretary General. And in fact, last month, he was successfully re-elected, as Secretary General for lying, that the party instead issued him a letter of reprimand. I think as for impact on voters, this has been a fairly long-drawn matter, right? So when you consider when the lie by Raiza Khan was made in Parliament, right? Raiza Khan being a former WP MP to today, this has almost been a five-year saga. And I would say that, voters, have pretty much decided. In fact, we had the general election last July. So I think the impact on voters have been pretty much, been determined. But of course, today's ruling, his striking off from the role, would be another reputational hit, to Mr. Singh's, political brand and political standing. But I think voters have pretty much, decided on how they look at the whole matter, how they regard the WP and Mr. Singh. I think what is also critical is that, WP is seen as, in many respects, the only viable and perhaps serious opposition party, right? It is, after all, the only opposition party in Parliament today. And so I think that, provides some sort of cushion, for the WP as well as Mr. Singh, right? Because I think for some voters, the question is, well, if we completely write off the Workers' Party, then we will have only the ruling People's Action Party in Parliament, and for some voters, that's something that they would rather not see happening. So I would say that overall, today's ruling wouldn't really have any impact on voters.
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1: Welcome to The Agenda. I'm Hung Bin Jong. For years, Orchard Road has been seen as one of Singapore's go-to destinations. But in recent years, another neighborhood has been quietly drawing a very different crowd. From its colorful shop houses and heritage sites to independent cafes, restaurants, hostels, and local experiences, Joo Chiat has become one of Singapore's most talked about lifestyle destinations, particularly among younger generations. Today, it's a place where people come not just to eat or shop, but to stay, explore the neighborhood, and experience a different side of Singapore. So what's driving this shift? Why has Joo Chiat become such a draw for younger Singaporeans? And what is it about the neighborhood that makes people want to spend time here? Well, joining us today is Tony Tan, founder of Betel Experiences. Joo Chiat has become one of Singapore's most

0: Joo-cheot since 2003. What is it about the neighborhood that has kept you here for so long, Tony?
1: For sure, it's the people who work and live here, their support and their friendships for the work that we do. And even though I don't live here, they have included me as part of the community that makes up the greater Katong Joo-cheot area.
0: Well, since you've been there since 2003, I would like to know, how has Joo-cheot changed over the years?
1: The changes are actually quite extensive from what I can see. When we first came into the neighborhood, this was at the tail end of the Asian crisis. There were a lot of empty shops, there were a lot of empty spaces, and there seemed to be this sense of old, but not in a vibrant sense. And I think that the neighborhood was trying to define itself. Through that time, there was a period where there were a more darker element of like sleaze creeping into the neighborhood. And of course, that also drove the neighbors to actually trying to seek for a compromise and a better balance. And in the last few years, since the post-COVID period, there's been a revival, not just in terms of restaurants, but also in terms of experiential concepts, which sees a lot of like old and new neighbors coming back to the street and exploring the neighborhood. So I think all in all, I think it's a very nice vibe that we're having right now that we are enjoying.
0: Okay. Well, I believe now Joo-cheot has become the it spot for a lot of Gen Zs here. What about Joo-cheot has made it the hot spot for Gen Zs, you think?
1: I think that's a very hard thing to pinpoint at one single attribute, but I think that in terms of a familiar physical environment that creates a sense of nostalgia and a feeling for heritage, but it is also that the neighborhood is highly walkable with a good diversity of lifestyle, food and retail options. So rather than it just being another thematic shopping mall, it's the street culture that draws in the crowd, and I think for that reason they stay longer each time they visit.
0: Okay, well, do you yourself notice more younger travelers and visitors staying in Joo-cheot today?
1: It depends on how you define as a visitor. Certainly, in my day-to-day job, I take care of travelers, and they are mostly young, 18 to 25 years old. But in terms of visitors, especially local visitors, coming back to the old neighborhood like this, I think I see that they are coming, but mostly on the weekends, less so on the weekdays, which is a persistent problem when it comes to heritage neighborhood like this, where, you know, during the work week, there's a decreased footfall. But on the weekends, it's so packed and there are traffic jams on every arterial road through the neighborhood. But we welcome that. I think that allows for businesses here to be more sustainable.
0: Right. Well, on that note, what does Joo-cheot offer that people cannot get from other parts of Singapore?
1: I think that one is a longer discovery process. I believe that where the old and the new can coexist, when there's a diversity in the price offerings, and in terms of the cultural offerings, there are options available for new and trending things. And I think that makes it more meaningful to visit a neighborhood. Let's just look at retail concepts. There are so many specialty stores available just on the street. I mean, you have the staples, which are the Malay and Peranakan shops that's here. But many discovering now that along the neighborhood, along Joo-cheot Road, there are options for Vietnamese specialty stores. There's a new German retail shop that just opened. There are Japanese, South African, and of course, Australian produce shops. So I think this diversity is not just about the cultures that is already inherent here in Singapore, but it's about adopting and allowing the new to also be part of it. I think that variety is really what draws people in.
0: All right. Well, I know Joo-cheot offers, you know, people a taste of local food, culture, and everyday life, something you've showcased through Metal Box for over 2 decades as well. Do you think younger generations are, you know, increasingly drawn to that kind of local, authentic experience?
1: Certainly, the younger generations, I guess, giving the usual definition, they have shorter attention span, and perhaps they are more drawn to experiences rather than outright purchases of products and services. I think they are looking for an eclectic collection of things and for passive and active involvement. So what I mean by that is that the options is there if they want it, but there's also alternatives available that fits into that particular time, that particular mood, that particular situation, should they want it. So Joo-cheot Road is quite a large neighborhood. It's very walkable. And in that exploration, discovering something new in a neighborhood that's already familiar to them, I think that is what these younger generation perhaps would be looking for in terms of a neighborhood to explore.
0: Mm. And for younger generations, I mean, discovering a new place often starts with what appears on their feed on social media as well, right? So do you think social media has also amplified Joo-cheot as a new go-to hotspot to hang out, especially for younger crowds?
1: Most definitely. I think that if you're looking at the process of how

0: How do we discover what is available in the neighborhood? The generic search and even the generic AI conversation you're going to have with your phone or your computer, it tend to favor the incumbent operator. So the incumbent operator will be visible, and to some extent, they may dominate a certain category of interest. But I think social media is a great equalizer. By creating new, perhaps more experiential concepts through patronage of new customers and them shouting out to the world through social media, it gives a chance now for new operators to shine and perhaps will create new trending ideas that may also transcend across the country. So yes, social media plays a very important role in the promoting of our neighborhood.
1: Definitely. And for a generation that often discovers places through visuals, right? Especially amongst the younger generations, Joochat certainly has plenty to catch the eye. How much do you think Joochat's colorful, shop houses and unique streetscape add to its appeal? Do you think that aesthetic is a big reason younger generations are drawn to the neighborhood as well?
0: I think it's a part of it. Pretty shop houses and streetscapes adds on to the appeal. But I think for local visitors, it's the familiarity of that nostalgia and heritage of an era that perhaps, they'll be more familiar with the generation before than present-day Singapore. But you can still find your favorite old Peranakan restaurant or laksa stall. But at the same time, there's that new trending gelato shop or bakery just down the road for desserts after the meal. So I think that the prettiness, the beauty, the aesthetics plays a part, but that's not the only reason why people are drawn here. It's the experiences they can have by exploring the streets.
1: And after more than 2 decades in Joochat, you've seen the neighborhood attract different generations of visitors. Could Joochat's rise signal a shift in what Gen Z Singaporeans now want from lifestyle hubs as well, Tony?
0: I think it's very hard to define just on one single characteristic what is it that Gen Z wants. I think that's constantly evolving. I think that for Gen Zs, they are fickle. And I think that what is more important is that there is a stable core for each neighborhood in terms of its identity and its core offerings. But a neighborhood that also accommodates and welcomes the new, and there are price options, especially in terms of rental options, that allows for more creative programs to be introduced. So I think that the diversity, the costs involved is important in terms of keeping a district evolving with the times.
1: And if you had to name one thing that really sells Joochat as the new it spot, what would it be?
0: The people, but that is rather expected already, and it's the core of the neighborhood in terms of how people relate to each other, and when new people are part of the neighborhood, how they embrace and welcome them to be part of the community. I think that's important.
1: I think it goes back to the sense of belonging, right? Joochat has the people that, opens arms to a lot of people, and Gen Zs are the ones that kind of craves that sense of belonging. Maybe that's why Joochat has become the new it
0: Perhaps.
1: spot. Yeah, well, thank you
0: Perhaps.
1: so much, Tony, for joining us today.
0: Thank you so much, Hongbin.
1: Thank you. That was Tony Tan, founder of BattleBox, and that's all on the agenda with me, Hongbin Zheng, on your way home.
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1: 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It's time for Sports Minutes with me, Ziau Raushan, coming to you from outside Jalan Besar Stadium, where the floodlights have switched off. The fans have hit it home, but about 90 minutes ago, it was a special, special atmosphere with a special, special result. 2 days before National Day, Team Singapore are through to the AFF Championship semi-finals, and I'm here to recap it all alongside Deepan Raj Ganesan. Deepan, the reason I called you Wilson is because you are the oracle, you are the professor. You called it a 1-1, that was the result, and that sees the Lions through to the semi-finals.
2: Very taken aback by your intro. It's a result that I had hoped for, to be very honest. I did think that it was going to be a very tough battle, and it played out that way, right? I think Indonesia, to their credit, were very physical, tried to get on top of our Lions. And Singapore, you know, they stood tall. I think even when even when the Lions went down by a goal, they didn't let the goal sort of end the game, right? And we've seen this from this group of Lions, whether it was in Kai Tak or other venues, they don't let the concession of the first goal let the game just go to bed like that. They stay in there, they fight. And that's what happened here as well, where they tried to get back into the game very quickly. And when the equalizer came, of course, a bit fortunate with how we scored the equalizer. But wow, you know, to sort of stand tall till the very end. Not easy, not easy. I've always said this, it's harder to sort of almost defend till the game ends than to go out and chase a victory. And I think kudos to the Lions for standing tall.
1: I think the listeners will forgive you for saying we, because I said 90 minutes after full time, but emotions are still running high. And you're right, right? We've had that night in Kai Tak, we've had that night in Bangladesh, that night in Goa. 7th of August 2026, we now have that night in Jalan Besar. But again, it's just a spot in the semi-finals. Before we look ahead to the semi-finals, let's talk about individual performances. You talked about the boys giving it their all. Who particularly stood out? Shall we start with Jacob Mahler, who had a bit of an incident in the post-match press conference?
2: Yeah, I mean, I asked this question during the presser to Jacob. In fact, I think it was the first question of the presser where I told him, I reminded him that before the match, when I interviewed him, he mentioned that, you know, he's prepared to die for the badge. And like I mentioned, thankful, no deaths, but you could see what he meant, because every single player, they gave their all. And Jacob cramping up shows you that the level of intensity of the game and how much it meant to them, how much they gave. And it's not just him, right, Raushan? I think Haris Harun at that age, Rolls-Royce, we've said that so many times, but this guy's a tank. It's not Rolls-Royce. Because the sort of damage he's willing to withstand for the team. Look at Lionel, the much maligned Lionel, I would say, over the years. He stood tall as well. He's playing out of position, don't forget, at right back. And yeah, you can talk about the goal that we considered and how he had a part to play in that. But it's about how much he gave, you know, never giving an inch, especially as he was cramping up. And I think long before he came off, we were saying, looks like Lionel's done, but he kept going until he was taken off. And we saw that kind of grit all across the park in the middle. Shahiran, we saw it from Noor Adam down the left, not one inch that was left uncovered by Noor Adam. I'm sure if we see a heat map of that, Noor Adam will be everywhere down the left and up front as well. Ilhan was toiling, and I might be wrong here, but the moment after Ilhan scored the equalizer, you could see him cramping up even as he was going to celebrate the goal. So that's what it means. And just to take a step back, Raushan, forget the result. Forget the fact that we are in semi-finals of the ASEAN Championship. I personally don't really care. What I care about is the attitude of the players, the never-say-die spirit, the desire to give everything till the end, the desire to leave everything out there. Don't take that for granted, because it's not something that every national team has. And we may not have had it in the past, we have it now, and I'm so proud of that.
1: No, you are spot on, because when Gavin first took the job, I remember him saying the exact lines, we just want a team that will make the nation proud, and performances like this go a long, long way. It's all good saying it in your unveiling press conference to show the tonic in the boys. How much credit does Gavin Lee deserve for not just the football we're playing, we'll talk about the football, but that mindset?
2: I think he deserves all the credit. I think a coach sort of goes out there and he's always the first one to say, hey, you know, you go out there and play and be calm. And I think that's what he's given the boys, where, you know, no matter what happens, keep calm and give your all. And I think that's been the motto of this team. And I think across world football, I mean, not just ASEAN football or Lions, I think players often reflect the intensity and the mentality of their coach. And I think this is what the boys are doing. I think they're just reflecting what Gavin would do if he was a player. And I think that's something that it's not a given, right? Because you can have all the top coaches in the world. Will everybody play for the top coach? That's a question. But here you can tell that every single player in the squad, whether they start the game or whether they come on like Irfan Fandi did to great effect, everybody is playing for the badge on the shirt. Everybody's playing for the crest. Everybody's playing for the flag. And that's all you can ask for from a national team. At the end of the day, next week, the performance may not be as great. And that's something that's unpredictable. But what you can predict is the boys will give their all. And that's the spirit of this team. And that's what Gavin Ball is for me. It's not about the pre-passing. It's not about the triangles. What Gavin Ball is the grit, the hunger, the desire. That is Gavin Ball, and long may Gavin Ball live.
1: Long may Gavin Ball live. If you agree, slide into my DM and tell me right now that long may Gavin Ball live. Slightly deviating away from the pitch, because you brought up the badge, everything it stood for, those brand new Adidas jerseys, right? Deepan, we came in about 2 hours before kickoff, but just to see that sea of red, that sea of new red, there's a new thread binding this national team together. Do you feel it?
2: You know, I would say one thing is that, you know, this national team era, I would call it the Gavin Lee era, let's call it that way. I think it's something to really admire, something to really cherish. And I say this again, I think you and I have been sort of around for quite a while now in Singapore football. And you know, this is not something that we have always had. It's something that we are able to enjoy now. And don't take it for granted, because you've seen all over the world, certain national teams, they have their faces. This is our face to enjoy now. This is our face to sort of keep bringing in good memories one after another. And I would say long may that live as well, because I think as long as the people in charge are doing the right things, I think it will eventually show. I don't think this is something that's happened by luck. It's something that's been a lot of effort gone into this in terms of backroom staff, in terms of putting the right people in charge of the right things, in terms of saying the right things behind the scenes, saying the right things in front of us, saying the right things to fans, bringing the fans in, the engagement outside, the cards. Every single thing has gone towards this concerted effort. Because let me put it this way, not taking anything away from the players, but the fans had a huge part to play tonight as well in terms of cheering the boys on. I can't remember the last time where the result is far from secured, progression is far from secured in the, 70th minute, and the fans are singing Satunada to full aplomb. When have we seen that? I've sat here in the Jalan Besar Stadium, seen teams draw and get a positive result in that sense in terms of context, and still the fans booing the players off. That was Lions 12th time. Here we are drawing and the fans are in full voice because of what they see on the pitch. And to me, that's what it really is about Singapore football, where we may not be always good. We may not always be playing swashbuckling football. But, you know, when we see our countrymen putting their all out in anything that they do, we buy into it. And yeah, I think we are fully bought into this. So happy to see this, and long may that continue.
1: Deepan, you name-checked plenty of people earlier in terms of Irfan coming off the bench, Lionel, Harris, Noor Adam. What a story that is.
2: Yeah, I think Noor Adam deserves all the flowers that he gets. I think that, you know, Noor Adam is also another example of what this Lions team is about. Again, strip everything away from this result and performance and what it means. The likes of Noor Adam and Jacob Mahler have been through so much. You know, sitting on the sidelines and watching teams play, it's not easy. People often forget that the injury hell that the players go through is not easy. And Jacob and Noor Adam have also come through the sides like Young Lions, who come in for a lot of heat and criticism over this. They've had to withstand that. Whether it's SEA Games or Young Lions in the SBL, they've gone through some really hard times. And Noor Adam at some point, and even Jacob admitted to it, right? Sometimes they wonder to themselves, is this it? When you suffer any knee injury or any serious injury, I think you ask yourself, is this it for me? Is this the end of the road for me in my football career? But to come back, show the resilience, show the solidarity in terms of, hey, you know what? I'm going to come back. I'm going to be strong. I'm going to represent the Lions and give my all. And that's what they're doing at the moment. So, like I said, strip everything away. Just the individual stories of these players and the resilience they've shown to come back strong, come back and turn up the way that they have. To me, I think this is what Singapore is all about. You know, forget about the stories from outside sports. I think we have real examples here in Singapore football to follow. Kids, young kids, teenagers, we should all look at that. This is the real spirit of Singapore, and we are so proud of the Lions for that.
1: We'll wrap up on the spirit of Singapore because it is the eve of National Day. But before that, I need to look ahead to the semi-finals. Vietnam winning their last group match 3-1, I believe, which means they will top the group. Singapore will qualify second. And in all likelihood, Thailand await next. But what I want to zoom in on is what Gavin and Jacob said post-match. Four more finals. Can we start now dreaming about getting a good result in the semi-final?
2: Yeah, so that depends a lot on who the Lions end up facing. As it stands, I think it looks like it will be Thailand. I'm going to just be very confident here, and maybe yeah, it's the adrenaline that's speaking here. But I think if we could show the performances and final results that we did against Vietnam and Indonesia, who I think are two of the stronger teams in this tournament, then I don't think Thailand will be a problem for us. I don't think this Thailand team is top. I might even describe it as a C team. And don't take it as fighting talk. I'm not dissing Thailand here. This is just based on what I've seen. The players in the squad, a couple of Division 2 players there as well. I know Thai football is has so much quality that even if they put a C squad, D squad, they're still full of good talents. You look at Yot Sakorn and what he can do up front for Thailand as well. But I think this Singapore team will be good. I think if they show the same fighting spirit home and away, I can see us going to the final.
1: There you have it. Wilson Raj telling us Singapore, Deepan Raj Ganesan plumping for Singapore up against Thailand. Deepan, my final question to you is a fairly simple one. We are Singaporeans. We are celebrating the victory, right? But we're a greedy bunch. Let's say 7th August 2026 is the start of a new dawn, a new starting point for Singapore football. And I have the beautiful privilege of sitting with you on 7th August 2027. What's one thing you hope for in the year ahead?
2: It's a tough question, but I would say what I hope for is for more people to come on this journey. It's such a special feeling, and in some ways it's a pity that it's at Jalan Besar because only so few people can fit into that venue. I want to see National Stadium full, man. I mean, I think National Stadium perhaps won't be ready to receive the Lions for the semi-finals, too quick a turnaround from National Day. But I want more people to go on this journey. I mean, I've said it a few times on social media, this feel-good factor must continue regardless of the results. I think we must be behind our Lions no matter what from the start till the end. And I hope more people will sign up for that journey. That's my wish. I want to see a National Stadium full. I want to see watch parties here in Singapore full as Singapore play in the Asian Cup. I want to see planes full of Singaporeans heading to Saudi Arabia. I want to see the stands in Saudi Arabia full of red and Majulah Singapura being sung with full gusto in Saudi Arabia and all around the CCs here in Singapore. We saw a lot of fanfare for the World Cup. I would love to see the same for our Lions.
1: Majulah Singapura, I hope that comes true. I echo your sentiments entirely. Minister Edwin Tong, if you're listening, let's fill the National Stadium up, shall we? Listeners, come on this journey with us because Singapore football is at a new era. As we said, the Gavin era is gathering pace. You won't want to miss out. Sports Minutes will be with you every step of the way. So will Deepan Raj Ganesan. So will Ziaul Raushan. Thank you, Deepan.
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1: Joining us on Leaders in Action, we explore one of the most counterintuitive and powerful leadership ideas of the decade. Walking away is not failure. It is a strategy. Author and global business leader Sally Clark joins us to discuss her new book, Walk Away, Step Out to Step Up, a collection of 16 candid stories from high-achieving women who left roles that are no longer aligned with their values, identity, or ambition. Sally, welcome to the show.
2: Thanks so much, Glenn. It's great to be here this morning.
1: Isn't it interesting that for so many years, women, you know, the phrase was leaning in, right? Everybody's got to lean into business, lean into to whatever. And now some are, if I get this correctly, some are realizing, you know what? It's not always the best place and time to lean in, depending on what your values are. Tell us about what you found.
2: That's absolutely right, Glenn. I mean, in 2023, myself and Deborah Overdeput, what we did is we sat down in Singapore and we discussed Sheryl Sandberg's book, mm-hmm. Lean In. Mm-hmm. And we thought to ourselves, well, what we're hearing on the ground around the world is that this no longer resonates. Women aren't leaning into environments that don't fit them,
1: yep.
2: that don't align with their career visions. And let's go and ask that question and put it to people around the world. And the result of those conversations is the book.
1: Yeah. And what was the biggest challenge or the biggest reason why they wanted to sort of step away? I think there were probably a couple, right?
2: There are a few. I mean, yeah. One of the top reasons was actually integrity in terms of misalignment with line management. That was a big one. Corporate values.
1: Okay.
2: And also in terms of, as Dr. Leda Glyptis put it, who's in the book, not learning and earning, you know, stagnation, career stagnation. That was another element that thought made people think about their career vision and where they were going.
1: Is there a pre-COVID, post-COVID story here?
2: Not necessarily. There's an acceleration in terms of women leaving, senior women leaving to set up businesses. And we saw that in the books from and the conversations we had from Mumbai to New York. And so, for example, there are more opportunities for women and people in general to actually juggle being in an office. You know, technology's made a huge difference. It gives a bit different platform for businesses today and how you run them.
1: Yeah, yeah. You talked to, I believe, 16 different women?
2: We spoke to 40 women in 40. Total, but 16 of the stories made it into the book.
1: Wow. Give us an idea of maybe one of the stories that you thought was, or more than one, if you'd like, that was particularly poignant or...
2: A great story is, one of the many great stories is Simona. And she talks about how if you're not experiencing some fear in your career, then probably you're too much in a comfort zone. Her journey went all the way from Eastern Europe to the border State Street Bank. And she's now the CEO of an AI company. And some of the hurdles that she overcame were really that fitting into different cultures, traveling from, you know, Germany across to the UK, how there was cultural misalignment at times in terms of the UK, the being very different. And as well as overcoming challenges such as the Lehman crash. You know, that was a big one. Yes, in banking.
1: Yeah.
2: And she talks about how it's important to think about your career a bit like an athlete. If you're really comfortable in where you are and you're not experiencing any challenges, then perhaps you're not pushing yourself hard enough.
1: Yeah.
2: And she also talks about having a strategy and a vision of where you want to go, which ties back into what Lance Oogler, who was the CEO at Market, where I worked, he always spoke about the fact that if you only dream of two steps forwards, that's where you're going to go. But if you dream, if you have a vision, then you're going to move towards that in your career.
1: Yeah. Do you get into that vision setting idea in the book in terms of giving more power or more explanation about what that should be?
2: So that vision means different things to different people.
1: Yeah.
2: So, for example, Janie, she was Janie Dillon. She was working for a bank over in Hong Kong, and she her two young daughters made it very difficult for her to be a full-time equity analyst at the time on the timescales the bank demanded, traveling all over the world. and bringing up a young family.
1: Yeah.
2: So she used her skills as an equity analyst to think about market gaps. She identified a market gap in artificial flowers, high-end artificial flowers, and she started building an online business. And that online business, she sold at the beginning of this year to a private equity group. But it was about how do you juggle what is important to you, and what is important to you is unique to you.
1: Yeah.
2: So there's no cookie cutter, one size fits all answer to these challenges.
1: Is there an age band that this kind of change happens that you noticed?
2: I was, the women I was talking to were from the ages of about 40 up until about sort of 65. So that was what I was specifically talking to. One of the younger people speaking in the book, Gayatari, her company Sorcery, she had a particular problem in terms of the investors not committing and not doing what they said they were going to do.
1: Imagine that.
2: And they kept spinning her along. And, you know, and she went back to her integrity and what drives her as a person. And she said, this is not aligning with my values. So despite intense investor pressure, she stepped away from that deal.
1: We're talking to Sally J. Clark, the author of Walk Away, Step Out to Step Up. Walking away is not failure or finality. It is a deliberate, strategic career decision. If you have questions for Sally, reach out to us on WhatsApp, 8855-0893. Happy to pose them to Sally. Sally, when you look at the inspiration for this, you talk to all these women. The book challenges this traditional lean-in narrative that we spoke about earlier. Chapter 12 looks at your own story and a moment of decision where you had to weigh risk versus reward. I assume that in some way helped you to conceptualize the book and realize that there was a need to write this book. Tell us about that.
2: Absolutely. I was working at a company called SunGard, and I had a senior role as global head of marketing. And what happened is my personal circumstances. My brother went through mental conflict, I'll put it like that. And that caused my own father to go into depression. And that feeded into work, even though I was denying it. And I became that person in the room that was rolling the eyes, you know. And I never wanted to be that person. And at the same time, there was a great opportunity came up about market that was a startup. It did mean that I was going to be, instead of running a big team, I was going to be the only person lifting and shifting boxes and doing all that stuff. What I didn't expect was that there would be a 20-stage interview process. So I went through 20 interviews. And
1: wow.
2: Yeah, it was a lot. But I turned it into a positive in that going through all those interviews gave me a great opportunity to learn about the company, learn about misalignment in terms of communication. And that really, at SunGard, what was happening as well is that I realized that I need creativity to actually perform my role. If I'm not being creative, I'm stifled. And when two of my own team walked into my office and said, it really is time that you leave, I knew that it was time for me to walk away because I wasn't being a good leader. I wasn't being effective. And so I moved on to market, and that company grew to the stage where Lance Oogler sold it for $44 billion. To
1: wow.
2: Standard and Poor's.
1: So and you got 10%.
2: And I was there. I wish I had.
1: You wouldn't be sitting here talking to me right now.
2: I would still be sitting here talking to you. It's such a joy to be here.
1: You're like, darn it. Well, good for somebody.
2: Yeah, good for a lot of people. But it's those kind of journeys, isn't it? And it goes back to what I'm saying is a common theme that came out time and time again in these stories is that searching and realization, and it doesn't happen overnight. It takes time in terms of what success means to you.
1: I don't know how to say this, but I'm just going to say it. One of the challenges we have seen amazing women in leadership rise in the past 15 years.
2: Yeah.
1: Appropriately so. Maybe even the last 20 years. But certainly in the last, you know, shorter amount of time, amazing women leaders in Singapore, around the region, you know, in the West as well. This for so long, women leaders have wanted to step in and get in, and we're finally getting in, and now we're seeing them come out in a certain way, step out. Does that do any disservice to the next generation who are trying to come up? For example, is that give ammunition to those who say, oh, well, women aren't serious. They're not going to stick with it until they're 65 or whatever because they're just going to step out. I know I'd phrase that badly, but is there that thought?
2: You didn't phrase it badly. I absolutely understand what you mean.
1: You know what I mean?
2: I don't think there's any detrimental. I mean, if we look at statistics coming out of the States, 48% of new startups are being built by women.
1: Yeah. Is that right?
2: You know? And then and from up so they're 19% 2 years ago. So it's a huge shift.
1: So shifting from traditional jobs, they're still in the workforce, but just doing different things.
2: Yeah. And we're seeing this not just for women, but also, you know, for men. If you think about the founders here in Singapore, right on our doorstep, we have an amazing entrepreneurial scene.
1: Yep. SMEs are always the top of the.
2: In the fintech world, for example, I mean, that didn't exist 10 years ago. I think technologies help make these shifts.
1: Yeah. The way I said that didn't come out probably the way it should have come out, but it seemed like that was one of the challenges that for so many years women fought against was to get back in at the highest levels. Mm. And they did. And then if they're leaning out now, what is that? Is that a challenge for them, I guess, was
2: different leadership roles. I mean, if you think about there are still challenges. They still do persist.
1: Yeah,
2: Less than 2.5% of VC funding goes to female founders.
1: Now that is the problem, right? There still is not enough money going to female founders.
2: Yeah,
1: how can that be addressed? Because there's certainly a lot of great ideas out there, and a lot of people that are really working hard to put great companies together.
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0: What a song. Where the Streets Have No Name. A little harsh, but I am really looking forward to this conversation today. Welcome to Talk of the Town. And the question we are asking you, our listeners, is Singapore at risk of losing the essence of what makes it Singapore? We've got our safety, our security, we've got Changi Airport, all these Singaporean attributes, but we've also got more China franchises than ever before. More Singaporeans are saying that identikit shopping malls and franchise food courts are losing their Singaporeanness. And even some of our biggest brands like Tiger Beer, Gardenia, and Yeo's have moved a lot of their production overseas, which raises perhaps the biggest post-National Day question of all: what exactly is Brand Singapore today?
1: Yes, and it's not just about shopping or food, even though we have seen a formula of sorts when it comes to our shopping malls, the same bubble tea brands, the same coffee chains. People are also talking about disappearing dialects, changing neighborhoods, and whether our younger Singaporeans will inherit the same cultural essence that older generations grew up with. So the big question to you is this: what exactly is Brand Singapore today? Has it evolved? Has it been diluted? Or is this simply the next chapter of a successful global city?
0: Yes, and joining us in the studio, I'm delighted to say, is Koh Buck Song, the author of more than 40 books, including the best-selling title, Brand Singapore, and is a country brand advisor. Buck Song, welcome to the show.
2: Thank you very much for having me, Neil and Audrey.
0: All right, let's start right there. What is Brand Singapore? How would you define it?
2: I think broadly, Brand Singapore, in its fullest extent, is actually the impression of Singapore, the perception of Singapore of everyone on this planet. Mm. I mean, it's as big as that. Mm. And that's where a lot of the misunderstanding about even country branding begins, because most people only see a small part of it, or they use the lens of corporate branding and mindsets to understand it, and that's only part of the picture.
0: So would you say it was a reputation, a culture, certain names? What would you say?
2: It is the perception that, like, for example, when I mention any country X, there's certain aspect that immediately comes to mind.
1: Right.
2: So those top, what we call top of mind aspects, are the most prominent parts of that brand. But there are many other aspects, including its worst flaws. Yeah.
1: Okay, so, you know, we're talking about reputation. Of course, that's what comes to mind for a lot of people. Things like safety, maybe governance and economic success. We want to hear from our listeners. Where do you think culture and identity fits into Brand Singapore? When someone says Singapore to me, I think home. And I have to think hawker culture as well, right? But we have been seeing more and more, to Neil's point, global chains coming in, maybe taking up a lot of our mall space because they can afford the rent. What's going to happen to Brand Singapore when it comes to our food, when it comes to our culture, when it comes to our identity?
0: Buck Song, if a stranger came to Singapore, a businessman, CEO, whatever, and said to you, what is Brand Singapore? How would you define it to him or her?
2: I think one way to look at it is in terms of its hard and soft aspects. The hard ones, I think, are the best known. Safety, security. You know, people always say, you know, women can walk home at night after partying at Zouk.
1: Yes.
2: At 3 a.m. with no worries at all. Everything works. And those are the hard factors. And it's what dominates our public policy and how the government organizes its priorities. But there are also the soft factors, and including things like heritage and culture, which are given much less priority. So the two should go together, and we should always try to maintain a balance between the two. And sometimes some countries get it wrong.
1: Hmm. Yeah. So when you say less priority, we give it less priority. Is less priority to who? Is it to the people? Is it to businesses? What do you mean by that?
2: Well, let's take culture and heritage. There are things that the government promotes to boost tourism, to attract foreign talent, investments, and so on. That's external, and that's where most of the priority is. Much more neglected is the domestic part. What happens at home?
1: Mm.
2: And there, if you do what should be done for culture and heritage, then you're also building national identity, sense of belonging, and all that, which is essential for a country to function and thrive. And in fact, it is based on that you can then do all the external marketing, which is and a subset of branding. Mm. The branding is much bigger than marketing.
0: That's a great point you make there, Buck Song. This sense of belonging. How we view Singapore is very different to how external parties would view Singapore. I imagine foreign visitors, Singapore to them is clean streets, Marina Bay Sands, Sentosa, Merlion, all of the tourism symbols, if you like. But Singaporeans would see Singapore very differently, as you mentioned. But in your view, is there a difference? Do Singaporeans view Singapore, brand Singapore, in a way that's different to foreigners?
2: Yes, I think that there is a big difference, because something like culture and heritage is not appreciated enough, both by the authorities and by the man in the street. And that's where I feel that the greatest gap exists, and a potential for Singapore to pay more attention to these areas for the future.
1: Yeah, I want to give a shout out to Jason. Good morning, Jason. And Jason says, Singaporean culture will not disappear merely because foreign brands arrive. Foreign brands have always shaped Singapore, from British institutions and American fast food to Japanese, Korean, and now mainland Chinese businesses. And this is what we want to talk about today as well. The idea of what Singapore is. We have been walking around malls and we see the same things nowadays. I believe that Neil calls it the Mala hot pot phenomenon. And I think it's important to say that the reason why Singapore has thrived till today is because we have been we're an open economy. We welcome businesses. We want businesses to come here. And we have always been a hodgepodge of different things. Where Hainanese chicken rice comes from, where curry fish head comes from, what we deemed as Singaporean now in the past was also seen as different, as something from a faraway land. We just made it our own. Mm. But where do we strike this balance between, you know, keeping our heritage and culture alive and also keeping our doors open to all of these businesses and these countries as well?
2: Let me try to use a food metaphor to try to capture what's going on and where we could be going instead. Many people describe Singapore as a melting pot, but actually the melting pot metaphor is from the 1960s, and it's a bit outdated, because since then, social scientists have come up with other metaphors, like a salad bowl.
1: Rojak.
2: One even suggested a potluck. The metaphor that I think works for Singapore is a food court. And this is takes it further than from the Prime Minister's talking about Hainanese curry rice in, I think, last year's National Day rally, where he used the dish to exemplify diversity within one community. But in fact, if you look at Singapore as a whole, it is like a food court. Because when he talked about the Hainanese curry rice, a Malay friend of mine felt very excluded, because it's a pork dish, it's not even halal. But if you go to any food court, any hawker center, any army camp, any school canteen, we have the halal stall right next to wonton mee, which has pork as its main ingredient. And that's the beauty of Singapore. In every food court, we have a whole range of food that, is a microcosm of us as a society. And the influx of the stalls of food from China perhaps reflects the changing demographics of migratory flows into our population.
0: I don't think it's the change. Athanasios makes a good point here. It's the speed. Athanasios's point is the changes to Singapore are happening too fast. Food, brands, people, events. And I feel, says Athanasios, the local population isn't coping that well. And you can lead this into what's been happening in recent months and years. Let's look at the departures first. We've got Tiger Beer, Gardenia and Yeo's. They've moved out elements of their production, their manufacturing offshore. Let's start there. These are key Singapore brands that are now based offshore. Should we be concerned by that?
2: Many years ago, I was at a seminar comparing Singapore and Switzerland. And Switzerland sold Swiss Air to Germany. And none of the Swiss in the audience were the least bit concerned. So countries can take that path. I doubt Singapore Airlines would be sold in our lifetimes. But we should care also about the other brands. Some people will say there are other brands coming up, and some of them have got government help to go overseas, like Bee Cheng Hiang and so on. Yeah. But this question about the mix in our food courts is, we should remind ourselves that the people have a role, businesses have a role, And the government also has a role. It's not just everything is up to the government. For example, if you are, you own a food court, you're the landlord, then you should think about the, think more carefully about the mix that you're allowing. You know, it's not just everything's the government's fault. Yeah.
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Start your day with the stories, conversations, and voices that matter on Let's Talk Singapore with Neil Humphreys and Audrey Seek. 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

0: Minerva, come in this block. I'll stop
1: very
0: now.
1: Very good.
0: I'll stop
1: very
0: now.
1: Very good.
0: Welcome to Singapore Unfiltered.
1: I saw this topic, and I think it's important to talk about, but I did say we need to tread lightly
0: here. Of course
1: here.
0: We will.
1: And it is something that is very important, a very important tradition for many Singaporean families, including mine. Mm. But we are trying to tackle a bigger topic today.
0: We are.
1: It is the Hungry Ghost Festival, right?
0: Which is not actually what we're talking about.
1: No, it's not. Mm. But during the seventh lunar month, people would make the food offerings and we would light incense and we burn Joss paper to honor our ancestors, right? This is something that I've been doing since I was a little girl and it's been very important to my family. And this year, if you look at the Straits Times, the National Environment Agency came out to remind residents once again to keep shared spaces clean, to burn the Joss paper only in designated areas, to avoid scattering it. And we need to be able to clean up after ourselves, basically, right?
0: So the question we are asking today for Singapore Unfiltered is, should we clean up after ourselves during the seventh lunar month, also known as the Hungry Ghost Month? Should we clean up after ourselves? Seems like an obvious question, but every year we do get lots of stories where there's a bit of a mess left behind, and it's our wonderful, usually South Indian, South Asian workers who clean it up for us. So we're not talking about the festival itself, we're talking about the cleanup, because the National Environment Agency, as Audrey pointed out, has made it very clear in an advisory in the Straits Times. Those who wish to make offerings during the seventh lunar month can do so, but keep the shared spaces clean. From now until September the 10th, Taoists and Buddhists will observe their customary practices of offering food and burning Joss paper to honor their ancestors. No problem. That's no problem. That's not the issue. The issue is the cleanup. Who should do it? Why are we having this conversation? We've all seen the stories and we want to hear yours as well. My most vivid one was last year. So anyone who knows Sengkang, you have Compass One on your left, and you have the hawker center on your right, and they're joined by an overhead bridge, a pedestrian bridge.
1: Okay.
0: Right? So, no problem. That's no problem. That's not the issue. The issue is the cleanup.

0: South Asian workers who were cleaning it up. And of course, they didn't do it. It was nothing to do with them, but it was their job to clean it up. And it was a lot to clean up. And they did a spectacular job. I came back 2 days later, and it was like Groundhog Day. They were doing it all over again.
1: Right.
0: So the question is, who should clean it up?
1: Yeah, and I want to expand this to our listeners who maybe, if you don't observe the Hungry Ghost Month, totally fine. I want to raise a bigger question. Have we become too comfortable assuming that cleaners, town council workers, will tidy up after us? And Jason brought up a great point. He says Singapore is clean because of cleaners, not only during the Hungry Ghost Month. So that's my question.
0: Yes.
1: Is this because we are a cleaned up city?
0: Goh Chok Tong said it.
1: Yeah.
0: Goh Chok Tong said it himself in Parliament. You can all see the quote. I remember it famously. He said, "We are not a clean city. We are a cleaned city." Mm-hmm. And we need to change that. Goh Chok Tong said it famously, and I could not agree more. Are we too reliant on other people to do what we really should be doing for ourselves? So the question today is, who is responsible for the cleanup? How can we clean up after ourselves? What solutions do you have? And if we leave, and then the wind blows the Joss paper back onto the streets and gardens, is that our fault? Are we expected to go back and check? Is it reasonable to ask us to be responsible for every piece of Joss paper? What do you guys think? 8855-0893. And tell us your stories. Share your stories, your experiences around the burners, your experiences around the festival. In an SD article just this week, the NEA made it very, very clear in an advisory. It is your responsibility to clean up as soon as you are finished. But let's be honest, go to any void deck right now, field, open space, you will probably see things that haven't been cleaned up.
1: Mm-hmm.
0: And it started, we had a comment just now, I think it was Ian who said, yes, please clean up after the rituals as it's a mess and remnants of the smoke ashes are contributing to the already, this is another key point, hazy environment with the acrid smell. That's also the unfortunate crossover, isn't it? It tends to happen when the haze season, unfortunately, also starts as well.
1: I just want to make clear, and you did it perfectly earlier, but this issue is not whether Hungry Ghost Festival should be observed. Of course it should be. The issue is whether public spaces should be left clean after the observance. And it's really about talking about what kind of society we want to be, right? The NEA's message is essentially that remembrance should not come at the expense of shared spaces and the people who maintain them. And we have seen many cleaners working overtime to help keep our spaces clean. And we just want to hear from you, your personal stories. Keep them coming at 8855-0893. Alan just chiming in now with a great comment. He says, yes, of course, jokes aside, people should clean up, but it's hard to enforce.
0: Yes, it is hard to enforce. And I don't know the answer to this. That's why I'm asking our listeners. I've seen many, many people around Sengkang. There are burners in my place right now. They all do the right thing. They step away, and then the wind does what the wind does.
1: Yeah.
0: And then what? Are we expected to come back? I don't know the answer to this. I'm just asking. Listeners, are we expected to go back and check? Because when they leave the burners, they've done the right thing. Everything is where it needs to be. Then a gust of wind blows it across wherever.
1: Yeah.
0: Whose responsibility should it be? WhatsApp 8855-0893. Are we a clean nation or are we a cleaned nation? NEA does make it very clear that Joss paper should only be burned at the designated areas, not along common corridors or staircases or at lift lobbies. Have you seen anything like that at your block? Anything different? What do you do if you see someone not following the NEA guidelines? We're back to that question. Do you intervene? Do you speak up? Or do you record it and send it to Stomp, who will gladly publish the story?
1: And, you know, if you observe the festival yourself, what is your family's practice for cleaning up afterwards? You know, have you seen neighbors who maybe are especially considerate during the festival? And do you think that town councils should do more enforcement, or is this mainly about social responsibility and education?
0: Stanley says, good morning, Stanley. The devotees themselves are legally and socially responsible for keeping Singapore clean. According to the official advisories that we mentioned, leaving items

0: behind after any ritual constitutes littering. See, that's the point that's often forgotten. Mm. Whatever the ritual, whatever the circumstances, you can have a birthday party on a void deck, but if you leave the stuff behind, that constitutes littering. The town council cleaners are employed to maintain daily estate hygiene. They are not employed, according to Stanley, to clean up preventable and illegal litter. That is Stanley's view. And a very fair view, I think. A very reasoned view. It's preventable litter, isn't it, that we're talking about here. This is not everyday litter. This is not leaves falling, dust and the usual bits and bobs.
1: Right.
0: This is preventable litter. Alan has come in. I think you mentioned this. The fire hazard is also quite real, especially during the hot weather.
1: Yes, and I believe we're also getting voice notes.
0: Lovely.
1: So we're going to make sure that everything is good to go, but we want your voice notes as well.
0: Yes, and on that point, great point, Audrey, we have a $240 voucher.
1: We do.
0: For a Sunday brunch for four people. I'll say that again, a $240 voucher. Let's make it an audio note. It can be a text message as well, but we're going to give a $240 voucher from our friends at Paulana Brauhaus. Oktoberfest-type cuisine and drinks, Bavarian food, Bavarian hospitality. What more could you want? Sunday brunch for four people worth $240 to the best comment in Singapore Unfiltered.
1: Yes, and I do want to expand this conversation as well. We want to talk about who we think is responsible for cleaning up, period. Not just during this period, but, you know, all in all. And have we become too comfortable assuming that cleaners will be cleaning up after us?
0: Lewis agrees with you, Audrey. Great question. Great point from Lewis. People should clean up after their rituals rather than expecting cleaners to do it for them. It's the same with public toilets. If everyone simply leaves the toilet as clean as they find it, we wouldn't need to keep blaming cleaners. We also wouldn't have as many. We have, I can't remember the stat offhand, but in terms of population, we've got like an army of cleaners in Singapore. As Gorchok Tong said, there's not many nations cleaned as often, as frequently, and as by as many people as Singapore. We have tens of thousands, if not hundreds of thousands, of cleaners across this island. Lewis says, it really comes down to personal responsibility and consideration for the next person.
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1: Singapore's three banks have just released record results, with wealth management becoming a bigger part of the story. DBS's wealth management assets have crossed $500 billion. 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The CGS Full Gold Singapore Next 50 Active ETF. It's Singapore's first mid-cap focus ETF, and is the first actively managed Singapore equity ETF listed on the SGX. We'll take a closer look at it coming up in Money and Me. My guest today is Alvin Chow, co-founder of Dr. Wealth. Also, we'll take a look at an interesting story. You know, there's been a collapse of former OpenAI researcher Leopold Aschenbrenner's AI-focused fund called Situational Awareness. In the wake of this, we'll examine the risks of leverage and what the return of confidence in AI trade could mean for Singapore semiconductor stocks, AEM and UMS. That's all coming up in Money and Me. With me, Michelle Martin. Time to say good morning to the well-rested Alvin Chow, co-founder of Dr. Wealth. How are you?
2: Good morning, Michelle. I'm good.
1: I'm glad you're sleeping well. This show is all about wellness on all the dimensions. Nice to see a balanced, calm, well-rested investor in front of me. Alvin, talk to us about the results that you're seeing with DBS, UOB and OCBC. What stands out for you?
2: Definitely fantastic results. Share price is doing well. And I guess the standout to everybody's acknowledgement is their wealth management part, right? So DBS crossed the 500 billion or half a trillion asset under management. So it is a very important milestone. And the fees are also driving the profits for the banks, right? For example, actually the interest income for DBS actually went down 2%. But because of the surge in the wealth management fees, the whole overall group actually end up with a growth in their profits. So indeed, this wealth management business is growing very fast and very well.
1: So are Singapore banks still an interest rate trade, or has the wealth management results fundamentally changed the investment case?
2: It's still both, right? A large part of the bank business is still onto the lending aspect. So interest rate is still a very key consideration when you invest in banks, right? Because high interest rate usually means that the banks will earn higher interest fees. But of course, it's good to also see that the bank diversified well to move into the wealth management space, right? So which means that it's no longer just about interest rate. It's also about the fees that they collect from managing the money for the rich, right? And which means the risk is also different now. So there's a market risk that's involved, because typically if the market don't do well, then the wealth management fees may also be affected.
1: Good point.
2: Yeah. So it's more like both good and bad, right? So you diversify your income stream, but at the same time, now you're exposed to more than one risk compared to the past.
1: Then there's UOB. It's cut its fee income growth guidance. We're seeing renewed questions around asset quality. Is this a buying opportunity, a warning sign? What do you think?
2: I would say that of the three banks, UOB relatively would be the smaller ones, right? So compared to OCBC and DBS in terms of size, revenue, profits, and also asset under management. And it is in this space, I believe that in actually a lot of industries, the winner tend to take more, right? So with DBS in the lead, and that's why you can see that it's hit a half trillion kind of AUM, where the other two banks are still lagging behind, even though they're growing well, right? But they're lagging behind. So of the three, typically, as an investor, I would always prefer to look at the market leader. And in terms of some of the metrics, indeed DBS is better, like highest return to equity, and it has the lowest cost of funds, because a lot of the deposit, actually they pay very little interest, but they get to use the money and lend it out.
1: Well, don't we know that?
2: Yeah, exactly. So they are in much better position, I would say. So I would not be surprised that the other two banks would somehow, in terms of their performance over time, may not be as good as what DBS has put up.
1: So as investors, what do we need to look at beyond the headline profit numbers?
2: So banks have in a very good position, because a lot of things are working well for them, right? So interest rate, even though it's not very high right now, but I would still say that it's much higher than what it was before, right? We suffered we enjoyed almost near zero interest rate for like say 10 years, and now it's about 2-3%, and which I would say that is good for the banks, right? Because now the interest rate means that they can earn more on the interest income. And at the same time, geopolitical uncertainty, especially in the Middle East, helps Singapore, right? Because Singapore, it's indeed a very safe environment. And the rich, after they experience some of the instability in other places, like for example, Dubai, right, which was struck months ago. And it is natural that some of them would want to think of moving the money to somewhere safer, such as Singapore. And banks benefit from this. And that's why the wealth management has grown very well, right? And markets have been good. Economy is booming, right? Singapore GDP is like more than 5%. So all these factors contribute to the bank's record earnings. Very good position to be in. But of course, we all know that this doesn't last forever. When things turn, recession comes, which of course we don't know when. Interest rate get cut, right? Market's not doing well. We may see multiple hits on all the business segments for the banks. So this is the watch area. It's more macro than what the banks, the micro numbers are saying.
1: So DBS, OCBC, UOB, we are looking closer at their Q2 results. Alvin, if you had fresh money, which would you buy and why?
2: I would go with DBS, yeah, but not at their current valuation, of course, because it's definitely more stretched than what it was before. But that said, it doesn't mean that the stock cannot go up anymore, right? Just like when DBS was, say, $30, nobody believed that it can go to 50, and it went to 50. Nobody believed that it can go up some more. It went to 70. Probably, maybe the next time we meet, it will be 100, right? So who knows? But from a more prudent standpoint, I wouldn't go in at this point, yeah, for the banks. But if you ask me to pick one of three, I'll still go with DBS.
1: Interesting. Alvin Chow is co-founder of Dr. Wealth. Let's get his prescription, not prescription, let's get his analysis now of an ETF. You know, I love talking about ETFs. So the CGS Full Gold Singapore Next 50 Active ETF is what I am looking at because, you know, the SCI may grab the headlines, but there are winners beyond that. This new active ETF looks beyond the familiar blue chips and looks at the next 50 companies that could become Singapore's next generation market leaders. So which sectors offer the strongest opportunities? How can active management deliver an edge? Lots of interesting questions. First up, your overview of what this ETF offers investors.
2: Definitely, I think it's interesting, right? For the longest time, if investors want to buy Singapore stocks, they will be looking at the STI ETF, right? Which is mainly a blue chip kind of ETF. You'll be buying the banks, which represent more than half of the ETF is into the three banks. And that means that there's very little diversification for majority of the Singaporean investors. So with this new ETF, the good news is that now you can spread the eggs into more baskets. And that's where going to the mid-caps stocks. And this is also an area where SGX and also the Singapore government wants to give more attention to because they felt that they have been like left behind or under the radar for too long while most people focus on the big caps. So I think it is a good moment for people to look at this space.
1: So how is investing in mid caps different from investing in the blue chips that local investors are familiar with?
2: First of all, media exposure will be much lesser, right, compared to the bigger caps. And hence, information may not be as widely available. And that means that investors have to be comfortable with whatever information they can get regarding these mid-cap companies, right? But I guess things are improving because SGX is also doing a lot of programs and helping companies, their listed companies, to do more shareholder engagement. So maybe, you know, a few months down the road, even the next few years, we can start to see more information about these mid-cap companies. Right? Analysts are also rewarded nowadays to cover more of these mid-cap stocks. So I do think that things are changing. And this is definitely information will get better over time. And the other aspect is that I'll believe that for the mid-cap stocks, there's more chances for you to find a mispriced or undervalued stocks compared to the big caps. Because precisely it's under the radar, right? There can be gems there, out there, and some of them can be fundamentally strong. It's just a matter of moving out of the comfort zone where most people are very familiar with banks and REITs and whether you want to take that leap.
1: That's right. That's our comfort zone, banks and REITs, pretty much. So what should retail investors examine before deciding whether this ETF has a place in their portfolio?
2: So definitely, if one wants to go beyond that comfort zone, right, beyond the banks and the REITs, this is a good way to go into the mid caps, because I guess many investors may not be comfortable buying the individual mid caps because they may not feel confident or they may not know what's going on. But buying this ETF as a whole is a lot easier, right? You just get a diversification of all these mid caps that's out there. And also there's an active management, which means there is a fund manager who overlays some of their insights or analysis to improve the selection of these mid caps. So it can add some value, right? Especially in a space where it's less efficient. So I would say that that is definitely one consideration for diversification.
1: Smaller companies offer greater growth, but also lower volatility. Lower liquidity.
2: Yes, definitely. Yeah. Right. So one way is to get through via this ETFs that can help them get access without worrying about individual counters.
1: What characteristics are you looking for a company that could become one of Singapore's future market leaders?
2: I think it will be a stretch to say that a mid-cap can become like a STI component with great certainty. I think that will be tough. Most companies do not grow into that big size. In fact, most of them don't, right? So they may stay just where they are in the mid-cap. Then where is the investment opportunity, right? So because especially in Singapore or even in Asia, it's not so much about growth stocks. It's probably tilted more towards value stocks, dividend stocks, right? They could be a dividend stock where they can give you like maybe 6-7% every year through the distribution of dividends. And it can be interesting enough, right? You may not need to have that, oh, I need a 20% per annum growth, that kind of thing. It's just not very possible in our small market in Singapore, right? But having this stable distribution, profitability, I think is something that's very achievable. And that does not need them to go into an STI index. They can stay where they are and they can still generate reasonable returns for investors.
1: In terms of staying where you are, moving, having this alongside ETF, STI ETF, what are your views there?
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Start your day with the stories, conversations, and voices that matter on Let's Talk Singapore with Neil Humphreys and Audrey Seek. 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Then take a breather with Live Well with Michelle. 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
2: Money FM 89.3. Now, yesterday morning, students and staff at Xinmin Secondary School were evacuated after the school received a bomb threat. Police conducted checks, nothing suspicious was found, and students and staff were eventually allowed back into the school. Thankfully, no one was hurt. But here's the difficult part. We know how the story ended. The people making decisions yesterday morning didn't. At that point, they didn't know whether the threat was credible, whether it was a hoax, or whether there was a genuine danger somewhere on the school grounds. And that's quite a difficult risk calculation. Evacuate unnecessarily and you cause considerable disruption and alarm. Don't evacuate when the threat is real and the consequences could be far more serious. When the stakes are that uneven, how much precaution is enough to keep our children safe at school? That's our viewpoint today. Joining me is Associate Professor Razvana Begum, Head of the Graduate Program in Global Security and Strategy at the Singapore University of Social Sciences. Now, her work spans public safety, security and crisis management, and she has previously spoken about how schools should approach security and threat assessment. Razvana, a very warm welcome.
3: Thank you for having me, Lynn.
2: Now, Razvana, when I first read about what happened at the school, my immediate thought was, what choice does a school really have? Someone says there's a bomb, you don't know whether they're telling the truth. In that moment, is the real question even about credibility, or is it simply about how you respond when you cannot know?
3: Actually, the Xinmin incident highlights a fundamental challenge in security. You can see that we often have to make decisions before we have the complete information, and that's what happened in this case. There was about, you know, a few minutes gap before we have to make a short, very decisive decision on whether the school should take this threat seriously and what they should do next. So I think the goal here, when you're looking at risk assessment or threat assessment, is really looking at what would be the action that we need to do, not after the threat, but before the threat. So that's why the decision was such that we evacuate first. Then we try to verify the credibility in parallel. And then, you know, we wait to establish the credibility before moving people is the single most dangerous instinct in this kind of situation. So what we are trying to do here is to really look at how can we respond to the threat, even if it means that it's not real, and looking at the danger of what if this becomes a real problem, right? Okay. So from a public safety and security perspective, the priority here is to protect life. And the question that we need to ask is, do we think this is real? But that's not really the issue. We need to look at what will be the consequences if this is real and we fail to act.
2: Right. Because from the outside, we tend to think in fairly binary terms, right? Is it real or a hoax? But at the point you're making the decision, I suppose you don't know which it is. So how do you, as well, perhaps I should ask it this way, how do security professionals think about that uncertainty? What are you looking for?
3: Generally, when we do threat assessment, there is no single yes, no judgment. It's actually a matrix.
2: We tend to think in fairly binary terms, right? Is it real or a hoax? But

0: whether there are any suspicious persons or objects, what will be the potential consequences if the threat is considered to be real. So it's not a static type of exercise, and information do change very quickly. So we know, like within seconds, within minutes, sometimes information would change. So the response should also be capable of things being escalated or scaled down as more information becomes available. So when we do exercises, when we do tabletop exercises and all that, we are actually injecting information as we go along. So the key principle here is to really look at the proportionality of it. Of course, not every threat requires the same response, but where there is potential consequences involving significant loss of life, the threshold for precaution will understandably be lower. So in Singapore, I mean, we are just looking at SG Secure, the framework and all of those things. We have very good framework and all. So our security preparedness framework always looks at having established procedures and practicing responses to scenarios such as bomb threats, suspicious person, and suspicious objects. So based on this, we do have to look at the whole situation as being more prepared rather than being reactive to a threat that could potentially happen.
1: Okay. Does the source of a threat matter? For example, whether it is anonymous or comes from someone known to the school?
0: I would think in our current, environment landscape, the source can be from anywhere. In fact, the source may not even be individual, right? It can also be online. It can be AI generated, robots that can potentially harm
1: That's right.
0: individuals as well. So I think what we are looking at really is the impact of such threats. And as we are assessing, we need to quickly move into having precautionary measures in place.
1: Right. And somewhere in there must still be judgment involved, right? You can have protocols, you can have procedures, but no two situations are going to be exactly the same. So how much ultimately comes down to the person making that call?
0: There is always a need to strike a balance. Your question is valid because evacuating a school can cause disruption, lessons, examinations may be interrupted. Of course, parents will be alarmed, concerned about the safety of the students. But what we need to distinguish here is between taking precautionary measures and causing panic. So individuals, especially in this kind of setting, who are trained in crisis management, who are able to assess and make decisions, should look at precautionary actions that's being taken up, even if they may not necessarily believe that the threat is credible. So it means that while credibility is being established, we need to take reasonable steps. So those steps has to be already in place in terms of our protocol. Because at the end of the day, we want to ensure that people are protected, and we do not want to delay this because what if the situation is real, right? So at the same time, this is where the balance is necessary. Security responses should not become automatically at the maximum level. So if that happens, right, then all these repeated hoaxes could create unnecessary disruption and fear, and we do
1: That's
0: not
1: right.
0: want that. We do not want to create a panic situation. So this is why having good understanding of threat assessment and clear protocol matters. What we have been doing is really trying to equip every individual to look at threats and be able to do some sort of a risk assessment, even if they are not necessarily in that profession where they're looking at public safety and security. So at least they can escalate the matter and give it to the professionals and then look at the situation. In this case, that's what they did. They called the police. So I think the objective here should be precaution without being a, creating an alarm or a panic. Protect people, look at the information that we have, and of course, communication is also very, very important so that we can quickly return the situation back to normal the moment it is safe to do so.
1: Yeah, I think the consequences on either side, they're not remotely equal. If you evacuate and there's no bomb, you've disrupted a school and then frightened people and used considerable resources, right? If you don't evacuate and there is a bomb, the consequences are of a completely different order. It almost seems as though the system has to err on the side of caution.
0: Yes, I think in our current, landscape or threat assessment space, we need to always be on our toes. We always need to anticipate the type of danger, the type of threats that could potentially happen, even in a school setting. So That's why, from the enforcement perspective, we are really looking at how can

0: we look at crisis management from a whole of government perspective. It's not just one organization, but every individual has got a role to play.
1: Okay, beyond what we've discussed, staying vigilant, physical security, communication, decision making, what does good preparedness look like?
0: I would think for normal layperson, the general public, good preparedness would mean being informed, being able to discern information quickly, and having critical, reasoning and thinking. So we are well versed with the different types of security threats that's happening, what could potentially affect us, and taking ownership to get to know the extent of danger that could potentially happen if this incident were to take place. So being aware, gaining information, being aware, knowing what to do if something goes wrong, where to go, who to call, and having that resilience to be able to overcome such situation. In terms of agencies, of course, they have greater responsibility. They need to be able to work with the many different departments and communities. It's no longer a situation only for the infrastructure department or only, for the security department or the operation department. They must be able to train everyone, who's working in that department, in that organization, to look at security as a priority. I mean, we just completed a training yesterday and we were looking at the public agencies, private agencies. If you look at, like, there was an example of a bomb that went off in Marriott in Jakarta, in other parts of the world. And private entities like this, hotels and all that, they need to put security at the forefront. It's something that they need to discuss every week, every month at their board meeting. It should not be just given to a separate entity that's only looking at it from an infrastructure perspective, or facilities management, or you just work with the police on addressing this. So I think the current time requires us all to put security at the forefront and to be able to manage this from a whole of organization perspective. So that's for the organization. Law enforcement in our country, we are already doing this. The different ministries are already working together to address all kinds of security related issues, including things like pandemic, because pandemic can also cause security threats. Of course, for the individual, we need to be able to at least we keep ourselves aware of all the different situations that potentially could affect Singapore. Don't just click on things, because we are just taking it for granted. The bank would safeguard our data, our funds. We just need to continuously do what we need to do, play our part so that we don't end up becoming a victim.
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1: Welcome to The Big Story. I'm Hung Bin Jung. The Law Society of Singapore is under scrutiny after an internal audit found what Law Minister Edwin Tong described as significant failings in leadership, workplace culture, and governance. More than 100 lawyers then called for the full report to be released. Yesterday, more than 200 members of the legal fraternity gathered behind closed doors to debate the issue. So why are lawyers pushing so hard to see the full report? And why has the release of this report become such a contentious issue? Joining us now is Clarence Lun, who is the founder of Fervent Chambers LLC, who attended yesterday's dialogue. Hi, Clarence. Welcome to the show.
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1: Thank you so much for joining us. Well, Clarence, before we get into the debate over the report here, what exactly happened with Law Society that led to this audit in the first place?
2: Well, I think you have read from the newspaper report that there was a release of the findings by the Mr. Edwin Tong, where he described as significant failings in the leadership, workplace culture and governance in Law Society. And thereafter, the members have sought to hold for disclosure of the relevant reports to be made in full so that the members could deliberate for themselves what were the failings in Law Society. Now, just a few hours before the meeting yesterday, we then received information that the audit report will be circulated, but not the full report. So that caused quite some unhappiness with some of the members, where the members of the Law Society were looking for what you call a full report in order that they could consider and they could determine the findings for themselves.
1: So how serious are these findings? What do you think is the most serious issue identified by the audit?
2: So that's an interesting question, right? When you say how serious are the findings, on the face of it, it appears to be that there were issues relating to, say, management of the Law Society and the possible entrenchment of power in a few people. There were also allegations raised into, say, workplace harassment, the spate of resignations, which you have read possibly in the papers regarding some of the issues relating to Law Society. Then the question is, how serious are these findings? In my view, they have to be examined in depth by looking at the full report. We cannot have short 5-page reports that sets out in brief some of the allegations, and then from there to then for us to determine to say what, how and when and why some of the incidents may have happened. Like, give an example. If you say there is, say, workplace harassment, then to what degree and to what extent is there workplace harassment? Meaning to say, what is the duration for which the harassment has taken place? What are the incidents and what are the allegations? There can be a varying degree and breadth of incidents, or it could have been one or two incidents, and how these incidents could have been possibly arrested, or were they dealt with at the early onset, or were they not dealt with leading to further incidents? So these are issues where the members say, now, as a member of the Law Society, where we will say that it's a statutory body, we want, where we govern ourselves, and we have the pride to say, we, as members of Law Society, we govern our own society, we decide for ourselves. We then want to know what exactly has taken place for us to then determine to say, well, what can be done, what has been done, and what is the root cause? Without knowing all of this, I think the members found it difficult to grapple and to then be able to determine for themselves the issues and the rectification that has taken place.
1: Well, the audit, I believe, covered workplace culture, leadership, governance, whistleblowing, and workplace harassment. What is your sense of how widespread these concerns are within the legal profession here?
2: Well, we are talking about the Law Society itself. In terms of legal profession, there are principles and there are guidelines in place. So one of the questions really are that, if these were the guidelines in place, then what about Law Society itself that purports to distribute the guidelines, and how were these guidelines that were imposed not even adhered to by the Law Society? So I think that was a contention and some frustration within the Law Society. But I would say the guidelines itself is helpful, and to law firms and me personally running a law firm as well, to be able to set a certain boundary on the various borders, or rather guidelines to say, per se, on how the law firm should run their businesses and to protect individuals working within the the law firms per se.
1: Well, more than 100 lawyers have petitioned for the full report to be released, and that led to yesterday's closed-door dialogue attended by more than 200 members of the legal fraternity. Clarence, you were in the room yesterday. What was the overall mood like? Was there a sense of anger, frustration?
2: At the outside, there was quite a lot of anger, there was quite a lot of frustration. I would say I was quite surprised at some of the words that were being used, which I would not repeat or see no need to say further. But I think as the meeting moves on, I would like to say that parties, different lawyers have actually tried to reconcile. In a sense, having heard the views of different parties, I think everyone could see where each and every single different groups are coming from. And I think there's some reconciliation of some sort. So to say that there was a heated, tense anger, I would say to a certain extent that's probably at the start. It was heated, but I think the anger has diffused as parties were allowed to ventilate. So I have to thank the Law Society and the president and the vice presidents for allowing the heated discussion to have gone on. But on the other hand, to be able to simmer down the heat and to be able to allow the issues to be ventilated.
1: Well, besides the language being used during that meeting, what were the main concerns or arguments you heard from members during the discussion?
2: Yes, I think the key grounds essentially is this. Why are we not having access to the full reports? Because if, say, for instance, as a lawyer, if I need to file a certain affidavit or submissions to the court is going to say, now, what is the supporting document that you rely on in order to make your stand? And here, the law source says, no, we are not going to provide you with all of these documents and findings per se. I'm just going to provide you with what you call an audit committee, or rather a summary of the findings. And then the question really is, I want to see for myself, what were the purported, say, WhatsApp messages or incidents that led to, say, a workplace harassment per se. I want to determine for myself whether the findings were correct or wrong, or whether or not these findings ought to stand. I also want to know how the interview process came about to come to these findings, and to be able to be your own judge per se. Mm-hmm. And that's important because there were criticisms on all fronts, and it is important then for members to make their own findings and decisions, at least to know that the process, there has been a thorough process that has gone through, instead of accepting a version where we do not have the underlying facts and details to back up what has been said. I think that's important. Because as I understand, the report itself was 1,000 pages, and some of the parties who were affected, the lawyers who were affected, they have filed responses, a few hundred pages of responses. So whether or not the responses were taken and fully considered in the report, this, in my view, should be one that the lawyers can judge for themselves, and not one where we take the report and to accept the report on a grandstanding level.
1: Definitely. Well, I mean, given how long the meeting ran and how heated it became at points, did you come away feeling that this is a crisis of confidence in Law Society's leadership?
2: No, I think that the issues do take place from time to time. And because this is the Law Society, it has come under scrutiny from the public. But I don't think there's a crisis per se. Everyone is entitled to their views. And ultimately, I think the fact that the Law Society has held a meeting for all parties to ventilate their views and then to be able to explain in their views some of the granular of the report, it does give rise to a certain sense of innate confidence that the right things will be done. Now, I say this because, from my understanding, after the meeting has ended, the counsel has said that they will reconsider on whether or not to release the report, and if so, perhaps, and to consider if any redaction is to take place. Now, this is important because it gives the members further confidence that their voices are heard. At the meeting itself, the initial explanation was, well, if we explain and if we provide a report, the complainants who have asked for confidentiality, their confidentiality may be disclosed because members may identify the complainants per se. But in our view, that doesn't go further than to provide the relevant transparency that's needed, being the Law Society Council, to protect the identities of a few complainants or witnesses who have given evidence. The entire process of transparency legitimacy has been compromised. So that part was an issue that the members raised up. And in my view, this was an issue that I felt I was uncomfortable, which is that the decision then at the meeting was that the president, that there will be a recount of the facts and to explain about details of the reports at the meeting itself, instead of us members having the hard copy, or rather the full copy per se. And that gives rise to a certain perception, which is that anyone can recount a certain fact, anyone can explain a certain issue, but it will be through their lenses rather than through an objective fact that that members could read for themselves. So I think that causes also some discomfort within the members. That's as far as I understand it, and I speak for myself.
1: I believe other than, you know, the documents that's made available to the members did not include several annexes, you know, including fuller investigation reports by a law firm and an external auditing firm. And you mentioned that a lot of the arguments came from releasing the full documents there just to make sure they know exactly what's happening. Now, members also raised concerns about the law firm that conducted part of the investigation, including whether there could be a conflict of interest. What were the concerns raised about the law firm?
2: Yes, you're right to say that. But in this aspect, I do not wish to comment on this particular issue. I think it will not be fair for me to comment on any purported conflicts of interest where the law firm is not here to then explain why there's no conflict. I wouldn't be comfortable on giving my personal views on this particular aspect. But you're right to say that during the meeting, members have raised concerns about the law firm that conducted part of the investigation and whether or not there will be a conflict of interest. And if one reads the newspaper article, I think on the 16th and 17th of December last year, then one could also have their own perception on whether or not there may be a conflict of interest, but that's all I should leave it to.
1: Understood. Well, the current Law Society Council has accepted the audit committee's findings and started implementing its recommendations here, but members are still calling for greater disclosure at this point. What concrete changes would you want to see from Law Society beyond the recommendations already made?
0: 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One story, the bigger picture. 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
1: Welcome to The Agenda. I'm Hung Bin Jong. Imagine spending decades building a career, gaining experience, moving up the ranks, and then suddenly being told your job no longer exists. At 50, the stakes can feel very different. Is starting over harder when you've spent years building your professional identity? And are older workers being forced to rethink what a successful career actually looks like? We're joined by Edgar Tong, who was retrenched at 50 earlier this year and after 4.5 years at a multinational entertainment company. He's since been documenting what it means to rebuild your career and your confidence after 50. So joining us here in the studio today is content creator Edgar Tong. You can also follow him at Edgar. Starting over harder when you've spent years building your professional identity. And our

0: it hit differently at this age?
1: You know, I'm fortunate and unfortunate enough to only have been laid off once. So I can only speak for that one time. And I would say that it was quite traumatic. And as much as you prepare for it, you know the writing is on the wall somewhat. You look at the industries around you, they're all being disrupted. And you also know that that day might come for you. You are still nonetheless quite affected when the words are being spoken to you. You see that in movies, but when you hear the words, well, it hits hard. And there's immediate loss that comes with it, because you're in the room with people whom you know you're not going to work anymore with. And these are people you enjoy working with, like-minded people. So the loss was quite immediate, and that grieving process does hit hard. And this is just one time. And I know from, you know, starting my channel, Edgar After 50, that there are many people who have gone through different rounds of layoffs. And some have lived through to tell that it doesn't get any better. Doesn't get any better, yeah.
0: Definitely. Yeah. And I mean, did you expect that news? And once you heard that news, what were the questions that were going through your mind? And did you even say, hey, like, where do I start? Do I have to start all over again? What were the biggest concerns?
1: I think fears generally just hit you immediately. The fear of being obsolete, right? Fear of not being relevant. Fear of not getting a job again, your savings dwindling, not being able to take care of your dependents. I mean, all those are real fears. But I also realized that in all my different life chapters that I should assign grief time, but I also should give it time. I shouldn't overindulge in the grief so that it doesn't become like self-pity. So as much as there was loss and there was grief and there were fears, I wanted to convert those fears into abundance, you know, learning something new. And that's why I decided to join a content creator course, and also to just move forward with curiosity and not fear, because that usually is not productive for anyone, not yourself, not the people around you. And I've learned from being a cancer survivor as well that you have to look forward.
0: And when you realize, or when you were retrenched here, I mean, this means you had to start all over again. And being retrenched at 50, I mean, you built that career for years, right? Did it feel like it went all to waste and you felt like, what have I been building all these years?
1: Well, it does make you question whether in this age of disruption, whether your experience and your craft, whether it's being redefined. Because in the industry of film and video and where I came from, the idea of a person being able to use a Gen AI tool to create a Hollywood-style movie has become so normal that you start to question what craft really means. So it does make you think, hey, I got this years of video storytelling experience, but how can I be more relevant in not just the craft, but in the way I think, so that I am AI tool agnostic? So I think that's the thing I wanted to shift into. Not to be fearful of being irrelevant, but how can I shift my lived experience, my craft, into something like storytelling for people rebuilding themselves? Hence, Edgar After 50.
0: Right. Well, I mean, if we take a positive take on this, right, of course, you were in the entertainment industry for a long time, and moving into content creation, it's kind of using that skill into a different industry per se, right? But sometimes when people are not in the entertainment industry and they can't really move on to the content creation, or they don't want to move on to content creation, maybe have engineering experience and being retrenched during that age, you know, sometimes older workers can face concerns around salary expectations, being perceived as overqualified, and whether employees or employers see them as adaptable. Does having decades of experience actually help you in today's job market, or can it sometimes work against you? Because sometimes, you know, fresh grads might say, oh, you're underqualified. But for older workers, employers might say, oh, you're overqualified.
1: I think no matter the age, you should always have a growth mindset, right? I went to get my first degree when I was 44. So it's never too late to learn something new. So it's not age specific. I think it's just mindset specific. So as long as you know that your years of experience can only do so much in the age of disruption, then you'll be open-minded enough to learn something new. So I think as long as you're curious and you have a growth mindset, you wouldn't put so much weight onto those so-called decades of experience, which when you said, I felt like I was geriatric, but yeah, sorry. It's okay. Thank you.
0: But I mean, at this point, when you're 50, right, you're at the age where you're too old to hire, but too young to retire. So how do you get rid of that mindset, you think?
1: I'm 51. I just turned 51 a few days ago.
0: Happy birthday.
1: Thank you. I think

0: don't have that mindset. Mm-hmm. Because as long as you, if you keep thinking that I'm too old to be hired, then you're just, you know, going to the fierce part of thinking. And I like to think of possibility. So I think as long as you are curious and you have a youthful spirit, I don't think you look at age as the benchmark of where you should go.
1: Mm-hmm.
0: So I think as a content creator coming out and doing this at 50 years old, I'm not the usual age group. So that would be testament to trying to be age agnostic. Mm. Does that make sense?
1: Definitely. At the end of the day, age is just a number, right? Sometimes some people at the age of 50 might achieve their dream job, right? Has your experience and perspective actually become an advantage in this new chapter of yours as being a content creator after being years in the entertainment industry?
0: I think to your earlier point, I did come from an entertainment industry. So there is that already craft experience with video storytelling. But what it didn't quite prepare you for in content creation is really just being vulnerable in the public space and putting yourself out there. And I think for that, I needed a nudge and a leap of faith. The nudge came in the form of obviously the layoff, and the leap of faith was really courage.
1: Mm-hmm.
0: You need to have courage to know that, you know, when you put yourself out there, things could go wrong, right? But you're okay with that, and you're also able to hopefully create this virtuous cycle of abundance where when you're vulnerable, people respond in kind, and they feel seen, and they don't feel alone, and that helps. Well, therapy is therapy for everybody in that whole cycle.
1: Some people might be wondering, how did you build that courage?
0: That's a very good question. I've never asked myself, how do I become courageous? But I would say it's really just a mindset switch, I guess. Being a cancer survivor, I realized that there is always a way out. There is always a way out. And when you have that built in from 15 years or so after having cancer, it becomes like an instinct almost, where when something bad happens, you give it grief period, but then you give it a boundary of time. And then you say, okay, now I need to solve it. I need to move forward because there's always a way out. So as long as you have that mindset, generally, touch wood, challenges can come, but it takes you shorter and shorter to gear shift from the fear into positivity.
1: I mean, just based on our conversation here, I can already tell you're a very, very positive person. And I think that's where you get your courage from, right? Making sure that you see everything in a positive light, right? I mean, you initially shared your experience online because you wanted to help others who are going through something similar, right? Your vulnerability has also attracted people who opened up about their own retrenchment stories. How much did the online community then help you through that difficult period? And did hearing other people's stories change the way you saw your own situation?
0: Oh, totally. I think when I started, I wanted it to be like something really small. I'll just post a video and see where it goes. And apparently that video where I spoke about being laid off, not telling my parents, they still don't know, by the way. And, you know, feeling like I should find more comfort online and it could crash and burn. And that vulnerability basically caught on. And that first video, I think we got like, I say we, but the channel, 5,000 followers in about 5 days. So that resonated and that gave me confidence. Oh, I guess voices like that need to be heard. And from there, when you see this, you know, as I mentioned, the comments and the DMs that come in and people sharing very personal things about their own layoffs or their own loss or their own life changes, you realize you're not alone. They feel seen, you don't feel alone, and it becomes this cycle where everyone's comforting each other in the process. So the whole reception has really transformed me. I am going through other life challenges at the same time, and the abundance that's coming from Edgar After 50 and the people, I'm so grateful for it because it allows me to wake up feeling like I have some purpose and I'm able to contribute to someone's life. I'm able to provide even a shred of comfort, a shred of light, makes me feel so happy. Yeah. And so it's helped me. It's transformed me.
1: I think I just heard you say that your family doesn't know about this. If you don't mind me asking, why haven't you told your family?
0: Well, my brother knows and his family knows, but my mom and dad don't. And I don't think they're listening to radio right now, so they'll be fine. But they are very elderly and I've been their caregiver for many years. So to me, call me Asian or call me like old fashioned, but if I can solve the problem myself and they still have what they need in, you know, a roof over their head, you know, everything else, then they don't need to know. When I had cancer, I didn't tell them for 6 years.
1: Oh.
0: So,
1: Okay.
0: That's another story altogether.
1: Exactly. Well, I mean, at this point, I feel like a lot of younger generations who've been retrenched can learn a lot from you as well, because for younger people, maybe in their 20s, they have a lot of years to kind of build back, right? They don't need to have that fear of maybe it's being, you know, too old to hire and too early to retire kind of situation. So what do you think younger workers can also learn from you?
0: You know, I would love to ask you that question. What have you learned from me? Because I personally feel that resilience is probably the trait that I would most like to be associated with, because there can be all these storms that come, but there is something about, you know, your lived experience training you to shorten that transition, as I said, from grief to, you know, positivity. And that builds resilience.
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that's based on a kind of Latin rhythm known as the bossa nova. But it is not really a bossa nova, but we think that you will dig this because this is the bossa nova.

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The Agenda brings together Gen Zs, millennials, and seniors to explore how they live, work, and think in today's Singapore. 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
1: These are your news headlines. I'm Shilpa Shades. Economists here say Singapore may take tougher measures on potential trade fraud after a U.S. report named it among 40 markets used by Chinese exporters to evade U.S. tariffs. They expect Singapore to step up rules of origin enforcement, conduct stricter checks, and require clearer documentation, while maintaining access for both U.S. and Chinese supply chains. The Ministry of Trade and Industry has said it takes trade compliance seriously and will take decisive action against violations. Businesses may face higher compliance costs as U.S. buyers require more proof of origin. But economists say it may also be an opportunity for Singapore to strengthen its position as a trusted and traceable hub. Patients in Jurong who have advanced organ failure can now receive more support at home under a new Care Connect Hub program. Retired nurses and trained community carers will monitor high-risk patients after their discharge from Ng Teng Fong General Hospital, including through home visits. The scheme, which covers conditions such as chronic kidney disease, liver cirrhosis, and heart failure, aims to reduce avoidable hospital readmissions and ease pressure on hospital capacity. A 2025 trial found that structured follow-ups cut 60-day readmission rates from 40% to 31%. A 79-year-old pedestrian has died after an accident in the Orchard Road area last week. The collision took place at the junction of Grange Road and Patterson Road at about shortly before 7 a.m. The man was unconscious when taken to hospital, where he later died. A 46-year-old male car driver has been arrested. Traffic accidents involving elderly pedestrians accounted for 75% of deaths last year, despite comprising less than 13% of Singapore's overall population. Malaysia's Democratic Action Party has voted to remain in Prime Minister Anwar Ibrahim's unity government amid recent state electoral setbacks. At its national conference in Putrajaya, over 1,850 delegates voted in favor of remaining in the cabinet, while 242 were against. DAP Secretary General Anthony Loke also urged progress on reforms, including separating the Attorney General and Public Prosecutor's offices, a two-term limit for the Prime Minister, and anti-corruption measures. The decision is crucial because the DAP holds 40 seats in Parliament and is the largest party in Mr. Anwar's ruling coalition. Heavy rain in eastern Japan has left 9 people dead, flooded over 1,000 homes, and disrupted roads and rail services. Torrential downpours since last week triggered landslide warnings and power outages, with the highest level heavy rain warning issued for Chiba Prefecture for the first time. A weather station there recorded 30 centimeters of rain in 24 hours, making it the area's wettest August in 60 years. Chiba authorities also reported 70 houses partially destroyed and 1,200 cars left stranded on roads.
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2: Let's take a look at the weather for this Monday, and we have thundery showers to expect, mainly over northern and eastern Singapore later on in the afternoon. We have 34 degree highs still to deal with today and lows of 25 degrees Celsius.
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4: Good morning to the best listeners on radio. There's been a blackout at Marina Gardens Drive near Gardens by the Bay. So take care if you're heading down south to Marina Bay Gardens. In the meantime, stay right here for more Let's Talk Singapore.
0: If you see anything on the roads that we might have missed, send us a WhatsApp message at 8855-0893. But only when you're safely parked. 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
4: Good morning and welcome to Let's Talk Singapore with myself, Neil Humphreys, and the fabulous, fabulously erudite, debonair, sophisticated lady about town, Audrey Seek.
2: Well, that's very kind of you, considering I probably look like not a human woman this morning after, I want to say, 3 hours of sleep.
4: Audrey, you look a million rupees.
2: Thank you so much.
4: You look fabulous. Fabulous. Tell us a story.
2: The story is my kid... good morning to you, Neil Humphreys.
4: Oh, thank you.
2: The story is my kid is going through a sleep study. Because we wanted to make sure that he is all right, that he doesn't have sleep apnea, because he snores and he's not supposed to snore at this age. So it's been 3 nights of, you know, putting the probes on him to make sure that he has enough oxygen. And he keeps waking up to rip them off. And once you do that, the machine goes beep, beep, beep, beep, beep. And then you have to try to stick it on. But of course, he's awake now. And we're all awake. And so it's been a lovely, lovely 3 nights, Neil.
4: We've all been there. Yeah. When my daughter was very little, she'll hate me for saying this, but she won't be awake. She had some peeing issues in the night.
2: Oh, yeah.
4: Very common.
2: Very common.
4: So we took her to
2: I did it last night.
4: Of course. Yes. Okay, fair enough. I don't know where to go with that, but okay.
2: I'm just joking, guys.
4: I know you
2: please.
4: Are. Yep. But she wore this little device on her 90 that was supposed to, I can't remember now, but it would go off if it felt peeing happening, right?
2: Oh.
4: Very, and it worked. It generally worked. The problem was... A, she could sleep through a hurricane, and B, she would just pee on it. She would just pee on it. She peed on it so often, she wore out the batteries.
2: Oh, my goodness.
4: Yes. So I
2: well done, Abby Rose.
4: Empathize with you on that one.
2: Yeah.
4: And it doesn't get any easier.
2: Oh, wonderful.
4: Thank you, Neil. No, it doesn't. It doesn't. Because I came in on... No, it wasn't. I woke up Sunday morning, yesterday morning. I was going cycling. Walked into the kitchen. And my, I felt the tiles extremely cold beneath my feet, like England cold. And I thought, what's this? My fabulous daughter, now 18 years old, left the freezer door open.
2: Oh, no.
4: Got herself an ice cream the night before and left the freezer door open. And because she's a teenager, and parents of teenagers will relate to this, when I told her, when you left the freezer door open, it's fine. That's her response to everything. She's a teenager. It's fine. It's all fine. I said, it's not fine. If you do that at university in your dorm kitchen and you leave the fridge door open, your friends will not be happy because you'll have to replace their food. Dad.
2: It's fine.
4: It's all fine. Everything's fine when you're a teenager. It's all fine. Speaking of sleep, Saturday night, my wife sits bolt upright, grabs me, goes, lock the door. Lock the door.
2: Why?
4: And she was just having a bad dream. Oh. She just got up in the middle of the night, grabbed me, went, lock the door. Neil, lock the door. I was like, what's happening? She was just having a bad dream.
2: Oh, we've all been there.
4: Yeah. Yeah. So fun sleep times.
2: Yes.
4: Fun sleep times.
2: But we hope that you guys had great sleep over the weekend and you're ready for a brand new work week. We want to say good morning to some of you who have written in already.
4: Can I do Aloysius?
2: Yes.
4: Because Aloysius says, Neil, I hope you had a smooth ride to SPH this morning. I did. Very strange driver this morning. Never said a word, which I don't mind.
2: I don't mind that
4: but
2: at all.
4: But even when I got in, I said, morning. And he just stayed there, eyes fixed on the road. And then when I got out of the car at SPH...
2: You said, thank you.
4: I said, thanks, have a great day. I swear, I thought I was in some horror movie.
2: No. You know?
4: But I kind of liked it.
2: Yeah.
4: I'm not overly keen on excess conversation
2: at
4: 6 o'clock in the morning. But Aloysius also says, Audrey, I hope you have your pass to access SPH.
2: Yes.
4: Because context, last week I accidentally took it home. But you don't, do you?
2: No, Aloysius, I left it in the car, but Tricia Young let me in today, so thank goodness.
4: Fabulous.
2: I can't be trusted with anything these days. David, I want to say good morning to you as well. Patrick sending a very nice good morning emoji earlier at 5:20. So we hope that you're still with us.
4: I love it. He says, good morning to DJs Nick Neil, LV, Louis Vuitton, Audrey, oui, Trisha, oui. Raushan, and Dan. They know the whole team. The team's all here. Speaking of teams,
2: yes,
4: I saw some very nice video clips and photos of this party you went to. I'm only saying this because you can talk about me.
2: Yes. Well, I just to clarify, I did not go to this party, but...
4: Oh, that wasn't your...
2: No.
4: So it was your boys' party.
2: It was forwarded. Do you hear what I said? That video was forwarded to me.
4: Yes.
2: So context is, on that Saturday, it's my son's birthday, and my cousin... had the student who was a huge fan of Neil Humphries.
4: I thought it was all one party.
2: No. Mm. Is a huge fan of Neil Humphries. And that student asked my cousin, who's a professor, to ask, can you ask your cousin to get me an autograph of Neil Humphries? Mm. I want to give it to this girl who's a huge fan. And so Neil was so nice, did the whole thing, even bought notebooks and signed it. It was so lovely. You really went above and beyond. You did not, you know, do this halfway at all. And then there was a video that I received of her getting this notebook with your autograph in it. And the way it was almost like she got John Lennon's autograph. I was like, relax. I was like, if only I knew that, you know, Neil would have an effect like this, I would just collect your autographs and give it out like Santa Claus. But she was so... Did you watch that video?
4: It was very sweet.
2: She was very moved.
4: She was very gushing. I showed it. You know where this is going. I showed it to my fabulous wife. I just made my wife tea, right? And I made her tea. And I said, look at this video that Audrey just sent me.
2: Yeah.
4: So she looks at this video and the girl is going, oh, Neil Humphries, whatever. And my daughter, my wife looks at it and goes, yeah. Sips of tea. Your tea's terrible. Keeps me in my place, Audrey.
2: Yes.
4: Keeps me in my place.
2: We gotta bring you back down to earth once in a while.
4: That's the only reason I do this show. So you guys can bring me back down to earth.
2: But it was so nice of you to do that for her. And you could tell it really meant so much. And my favorite part of that video was at the very beginning when she was going to be presented your autograph. Mm. And the way it was presented was... So do you know Eric's cousin, who is the girl who works on that radio show with Neil Humphries? And she's like, yes. But it really shows where I fall in the totem pole now. I'm like, I'm just the girl who hosts the show with Neil Humphries. And I'm also the cousin of the professor who's going to help get this autograph.
4: No.
2: It's a pleasure. It's a real pleasure.
4: It's all about the team. Phyllis says, thank goodness it's Monday to my fabulous Audrey. See, fabulous. Fabulous Audrey, Neil, Raushan, Trisha, and Dan. Can't wait for the great fun and rich content you have lined up for us today and for the rest of the week too.
2: Good morning, Phyllis. Well, we do have a fabulous show today. We have some very interesting topics, including one that just broke pretty much over Sunday.
4: Speaking of breaking news, Dan, if you could tee up our football breaking news thing.
2: What's going on?
4: Because David wants to do breaking news for us.
2: Oh.
4: He says, breaking news, Arsenal 3, Manchester City 0. Audrey, your favourite team,
2: Yes.
4: Beat Manchester City
2: to
4: win the
2: did.
4: Community Shield. We did.
2: Yes, we did.
4: We did. Where did you play?
2: At the back.
4: At the back. Left back in the dressing room. Yes. Very good. Are you happy with that performance?
2: Absolutely. 3-0. Right? Yeah.
4: Yes, it was 3-0. Thank you for that, David. We will get to that today in the final score. So many segments today. Don't go anywhere.
0: Traffic.
2: Good morning. Let's take a look out on the roads now. Is there any traffic to worry about? And the answer is yes, there's a vehicle breakdown on BKE towards PIE after Mandai Road. So be extra careful there. But so far, nothing else to report. Drive safely.
0: If you see anything on the roads that we might have missed, send us a WhatsApp message at 8855-0893, but only when you're safely parked. The news, the conversations, and your voice on air. 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
4: Welcome back to Let's Talk Singapore. Audrey.
2: Neil.
4: If I said to you, Singapore, what would come into your mind? What would be the first word or first image?
2: Home.
4: Mm-hmm. Very good.
2: Safety.
4: Did you see at the Jalan Besar Stadium? You didn't see probably, but Singapore played Thailand. I did see. And the whole stadium.
2: Sang home.
4: It was wonderful, wasn't it?
2: Very nice.
4: The president was singing along. Everybody was there.
2: It was lovely.
4: It was lovely.
2: And I want to give a shout out to...
4: Take your time. Live radio.
2: Fandi Ahmad's son. What's his name?
4: Ilhan.
2: Yes, Ilhan, for that goal.
4: Scored a fabulous goal.
2: There you go. Look at you. Look at me.
4: I'm so proud.
2: My algorithm is doing it.
4: I'm so proud. I mean, in truth, Thailand did wipe the floor with Singapore in the first half.
2: Hey, that's not the highlight of the game for a lot of us.
4: Yeah.
2: The fact that we managed to score a goal is really good, right?
4: Yeah, a little bit patronizing, but yes,
2: no,
4: okay. No,
2: really?
4: It was okay. No, I'm kidding. Okay. It was okay. They've still got the second leg in Thailand to come. The reason I ask you that question is because we had a fabulous conversation with Ko Buck Song, the author of Brand Singapore, about what does Singapore mean to you? Listeners, what does Singapore mean to you? 8855-0893. What is our brand today? Is it security? Is it safety? Is it hawker centres? This was the conversation we had with Buck Song. So listen right now as we play our big story.
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0: What a song. Where the Streets Have No Name. A little harsh, but I am really looking forward to this conversation today. Welcome to Talk of the Town. And the question we are asking you, our listeners, is Singapore at risk of losing the essence of what makes it Singapore? We've got our safety, our security, we've got Changi Airport, all these Singaporean attributes, but we've also got more China franchises than ever before. More Singaporeans are saying that identikit shopping malls and franchise food courts are losing their Singaporeanness. And even some of our biggest brands like Tiger Beer, Gardenia, and Yeo's have moved a lot of their production overseas, which raises perhaps the biggest post-National Day question of all: what exactly is Brand Singapore today?
1: Yes, and it's not just about shopping or food, even though we've seen a formula of sorts when it comes to our shopping malls, the same bubble tea brands, the same coffee chains. People are also talking about disappearing dialects, changing neighborhoods, and whether our younger Singaporeans will inherit the same cultural essence that older generations grew up with. So the big question to you is this: what exactly is Brand Singapore today? Has it evolved? Has it been diluted? Or is this simply the next chapter of a successful global city?
0: Yes, and joining us in the studio, I'm delighted to say, is Koh Buck Song, the author of more than 40 books, including the best-selling title Brand Singapore, and is a country brand advisor. Buck Song, welcome to the show.
2: Thank you very much for having me, Neil and Audrey.
0: All right, let's start right there. What is Brand Singapore? How would you define it?
2: I think broadly, a Brand Singapore in its fullest extent is actually the impression of Singapore, the perception of Singapore of everyone on this planet. Mm. I mean, it's as big as that. Mm. And that's where a lot of the misunderstanding about even country branding begins, because most people only see a small part of it, or they use the lens of corporate branding and mindsets to understand it, and that's only part of the picture.
0: So would you say it was a reputation, a culture, certain names? What would you say?
2: It is the perception. That, like, for example, when I mention any country X, there's a certain aspect that immediately comes to mind.
1: Right.
2: So those top, what we call top of mind aspects are the most prominent parts of that brand. But there are many other aspects, including its worst flaws. Yeah.
1: Mm. Okay, so, you know, we're talking about reputation. Of course, that's what comes to mind for a lot of people. Things like safety, maybe governance and economic success. We want to hear from our listeners. Where do you think culture and identity fits into Brand Singapore? When someone says Singapore to me, I think home. And I have to think hawker culture as well, right? But we have been seeing more and more, to Neil's point, global chains coming in, maybe taking up a lot of our mall space because they can afford the rent. What's going to happen to Brand Singapore when it comes to our food, when it comes to our culture, when it comes to our identity?
0: Buck Song, if a stranger came to Singapore, a businessman, CEO, whatever, and said to you, what is Brand Singapore? How would you define it to him or her?
2: I think one way to look at it is in terms of its hard and soft aspects. The hard ones, I think, are the best known. Safety, security. You know, people always say, you know, women can walk home at night after partying at Zouk.
1: Yes.
2: At 3 a.m. with no worries at all. Everything works. And those are the hard factors. And it's what dominates our public policy and how the government organizes its priorities. But there are also the soft factors, and including things like heritage and culture, which are given much less priority. So the two should go together, and we should always try to maintain a balance between the two. And sometimes some countries get it wrong.
1: Hmm. Yeah. So when you say less priority, we give it less priority. Is less priority to who? Is it to the people? Is it to businesses? What do you mean by that?
2: Well, let's take culture and heritage. There are things that the government promotes to boost tourism, to attract foreign talent, investments, and so on. That's external, and that's where most of the priority is. Much more neglected is the domestic part. What happens at home?
1: Mm.
2: And there, if you do what should be done for culture and heritage, then you're also building national identity, sense of belonging, and all that, which is essential for a country to function and thrive. And in fact, it is based on that you can then do all the external marketing, which is and a subset of branding. Mm. The branding is much bigger than marketing.
0: That's a great point you make there, Buck Song. This sense of belonging. How we view Singapore is very different to how external parties would view Singapore. I imagine foreign visitors, Singapore to them is clean streets, Marina Bay Sands, Sentosa, Merlion, all of the tourism symbols, if you like. But Singaporeans would see Singapore very differently, as you mentioned. But in your view, is there a difference? Do Singaporeans view Singapore, brand Singapore, in a way that's different to foreigners?
2: Yes, I think that there is a big difference, because something like culture and heritage is not appreciated enough, both by the authorities and by the man in the street. And that's where I feel that the greatest gap exists, and a potential for Singapore to pay more attention to these areas for the future.
1: Yeah, I want to give a shout out to Jason. Good morning, Jason. And Jason says, Singaporean culture will not disappear merely because foreign brands arrive. Foreign brands have always shaped Singapore, from British institutions and American fast food to Japanese, Korean, and now mainland Chinese businesses. And this is what we want to talk about today as well. The idea of what Singapore is. We have been walking around malls and we see the same things nowadays. I believe that Neil calls it the Mala hot pot phenomenon. And I think it's important to say that the reason why Singapore has thrived till today is because we have been we're an open economy. We welcome businesses. We want businesses to come here. And we have always been a hodgepodge of different things. Where Hainanese chicken rice comes from, where curry fish head comes from, what we deemed as Singaporean now in the past was also seen as different, as something from a faraway land. We just made it our own. Mm. But where do we strike this balance between, you know, keeping our heritage and culture alive and also keeping our doors open to all of these businesses and these countries as well?
2: Let me try to use a food metaphor to try to capture what's going on and where we could be going instead. Many people describe Singapore as a melting pot, but actually the melting pot metaphor is from the 1960s, and it's a bit outdated, because since then, social scientists have come up with other metaphors, like a salad bowl.
1: Roja, and
2: one even suggested a potluck. The metaphor that I think works for Singapore is a food court. And this is takes it further than from the Prime Minister's talking about Hainanese curry rice in, I think, last year's National Day rally, where he used the dish to exemplify diversity within one community. But in fact, if you look at Singapore as a whole, it is like a food court. Because when he talked about the Hainanese curry rice, a Malay friend of mine felt very excluded, because it's a pork dish, it's not even halal. But if you go to any food court, any hawker center, any army camp, any school canteen, we have the halal stall right next to wonton mee, which has pork as its main ingredient. And that's the beauty of Singapore. In every food court, we have a whole range of food that, is a microcosm of us as a society. And the influx of the stalls of food from China perhaps reflects the changing demographics of migratory flows into our population.
0: I don't think it's the change. Athanasios makes a good point here. It's the speed. Athanasios's point is the changes to Singapore are happening too fast. Food, brands, people, events. And I feel, says Athanasios, the local population isn't coping that well. And you can lead this into what's been happening in recent months and years. Let's look at the departures first. We've got Tiger Beer, Gardenia and Yeo's. They've moved out elements of their production, their manufacturing offshore. Let's start there. These are key Singapore brands that are now based offshore. Should we be concerned by that?
2: Many years ago, I was at a seminar comparing Singapore and Switzerland. And Switzerland sold Swissair to Germany. And none of the Swiss in the audience were the least bit concerned. So countries can take that path. I doubt Singapore Airlines would be sold in our lifetimes. But we should care also about the other brands. Some people will say there are other brands coming up, and some of them have got government help to go overseas, like Bee Cheng Hiang and so on. Yeah. But this question about the mix in our food courts is, we should remind ourselves that the people have a role, businesses have a role, And the government also has a role. It's not just everything is up to the government. For example, if you are you own a food court, you're the landlord, then you should think about the think more carefully about the mix that you're allowing. Yeah, you know, it's not just everything's the government's fault. Yeah.
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1: These are your news headlines. I'm Shilpa Shades. Economists here say Singapore may take tougher measures on potential trade fraud after a U.S. report named it among 40 markets used by Chinese exporters to evade U.S. tariffs. They expect Singapore to step up rules of origin enforcement, conduct stricter checks, and require clearer documentation, while maintaining access for both U.S. and Chinese supply chains. The Ministry of Trade and Industry has said it takes trade compliance seriously and will take decisive action against violations. Businesses may face higher compliance costs as U.S. buyers require more proof of origin. But economists say it may also be an opportunity for Singapore to strengthen its position as a trusted and traceable hub. Patients in Jurong who have advanced organ failure can now receive more support at home under a new Care Connect Hub program. Retired nurses and trained community carers will monitor high-risk patients after their discharge from Ng Teng Fong General Hospital, including through home visits. The scheme, which covers conditions such as chronic kidney disease, liver cirrhosis, and heart failure, aims to reduce avoidable hospital readmissions and ease pressure on hospital capacity. A 2025 trial found that structured follow-ups cut 60-day readmission rates from 40% to 31%. A 79-year-old pedestrian has died after an accident in the Orchard Road area last week. The collision took place at the junction of Grange Road and Patterson Road at about shortly before 7 a.m. The man was unconscious when taken to hospital, where he later died. A 46-year-old male car driver has been arrested. Traffic accidents involving elderly pedestrians accounted for 75% of deaths last year, despite comprising less than 13% of Singapore's overall population. Malaysia's Democratic Action Party has voted to remain in Prime Minister Anwar Ibrahim's unity government amid recent state electoral setbacks. At its national conference in Putrajaya, over 1,850 delegates voted in favor of remaining in the cabinet, while 242 were against. DAP Secretary General Anthony Loke also urged progress on reforms, including separating the Attorney General and Public Prosecutor's offices, a two-term limit for the Prime Minister, and anti-corruption measures. The decision is crucial because the DAP holds 40 seats in Parliament and is the largest party in Mr. Anwar's ruling coalition. Heavy rain in eastern Japan has left 9 people dead, flooded over 1,000 homes, and disrupted roads and rail services. Torrential downpours since last week triggered landslide warnings and power outages, with the highest level heavy rain warning issued for Chiba Prefecture for the first time. A weather station there recorded 30 centimeters of rain in 24 hours, making it the area's wettest August in 60 years. Chiba authorities also reported 70 houses partially destroyed and 1,200 cars left stranded on roads.
0: Those were your news headlines from The Straits Times. 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
2: 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It is the 17th of August.
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3: Good morning to the best listeners on radio. Still got that blackout at Marina Gardens Drive near Gardens by the Bay. That's all we have so far, but don't go anywhere. ST's What's the News quiz coming up.
0: If you see anything on the roads that we might have missed, send us a WhatsApp message at 8855-0893, but only when you're safely parked. 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
3: Good morning, Singapore. Good morning, Casey and Zara. They're in the car, Audrey. They're ready to go.
2: So happy that you're joining us early this morning, Zara and gang, and other people as well. Justine and Helen now chiming in with good morning because you guys know what time it is. It's time to learn about what's making the news.
3: Yes. Are we doing a giveaway? I believe we are.
2: We are. Every time.
3: 3 months. 3 months free subscription to the Straits Times to whoever gets all six answers correct. You know what to do. Six questions, six main sections of the Straits Times today. Are we ready to play?
2: I'm ready. I'm always ready.
3: All right. Helen's here. Zara's here. Justine's here. Okay, Dan, hit it. It's time to play ST's What's the News quiz. Sing aloud.

0: Yes.
1: STs, What's the News quiz. Who's with us today? Lots of people joining us now. Athanasios is joining us from Melbourne.
2: Freezing and foggy Melbourne, he says.
1: Indeed. Who else is with us? Keep us contact all throughout 8855 0893. It is indeed time to play STs, What's the News quiz.
2: Let's go.
1: Question number one. Good morning, Gary. Prime headline news. Lim Jian Bin, who is also known by his online moniker, Takeshi Lim, is being chased by investors after he was declared bankrupt. Investors reportedly pumped up to $4 million into his 500-plus vending machine company.
2: Wow.
1: What's the name of the vending company? 8855 0893. Here are your options. A, Nozomial Vending. B, No Problem Vending. C, No Money Vending.
2: Oh.
1: 8855 0893.
2: A little on the nose there, Neil.
1: I was
2: Neil.
1: A bit kind this morning. Good morning, Gary. Nice of you to join us. So, this chap, he's more commonly known online as Takeshi Lim, an investor. He's being chased by investors after going bankrupt.
2: Yeah.
1: Thanks to his vending machine company. What's its name? Nozomial Vending. B, No Problem Vending. Or C, No Money Vending.
2: Wenlong, really loving your option C. He goes, ha ha, to C. And we're getting Gary, Helen, Patrick chiming in with A. And I have to admit, I did see this story.
1: Very good.
2: And I'm going to have to agree with Aloysius, Sandra, Zara, Casey, Gary, let's lock in A.
1: Morning, Sandra. You are correct. 1 out of 1. Very, very good. Are you ready for question two?
2: I am ready.
1: Singapore news. Fascinating story. Nanyang Technological University, NTU, has agreed to spend almost $120,000 so one of its buildings can undergo a critical makeover to prevent what?
2: Okay.
1: A, a building collapse. B, the unstable soil giving way. Or C, fatal bird collisions.
2: Ooh.
1: What do you guys think? 8855-0893. NTU has agreed to spend $120,000 on one of its buildings to prevent what? A, a building collapse. B, the unstable soil giving way. Or C, fatal bird collisions.
2: Okay, well, we're hearing from CZ. Good morning, CZ. Who, you got it correct. The first answer was A. Gil, good morning to you. David, yes, you were right. Helen now coming in with C, fatal bird collisions. Okay, so I'm going to wait for a little. Okay, so Terrence is now also saying C, fatal bird collisions. More and more of you are chiming in. Please write in 8855-0893. All of them coming in now. Zara, Gary, Wenlong, Gil going with C, as well as Sandra, Patrick. Let's lock in C.
1: Correct answer.
2: Ding,
1: two
2: ding,
1: out of
2: ding.
1: Two. It's actually quite a sad story.
2: Yeah,
1: it's one of those glassy facades, and it's right next to the forest. So it's our coexistence problems.
2: Oh,
1: and these poor students are in lectures, and they keep having birds splatter against their windows. And credit to NTU students. It was students who advocated for this.
2: Yeah.
1: And the uni has agreed.
2: Well done.
1: All right. World news. Quirky world news. Are you ready?
2: I'm ready.
1: Quirky world news today. Ginny Lou. Ginny Lou. A pug rescue dog.
2: Yes.
1: You know this.
2: Of course I know this.
1: Was celebrating with her owner after winning what?
2: I would not
1: celebrate
2: if I won this, but yes, let's go.
1: What did Ginny Lou win over the weekend? Was it A, the world's cutest dog? B, the world's smartest dog? Or C, the world's ugliest dog?
2: Get in there, Ginny.
1: What do you guys think? 8855-0893. While you're typing, it was in California. The dog won $5,000 US, not to be sneezed at. But what's the title? A, the world's cutest dog. B, the world's smartest dog. Or C, the world's ugliest dog.
2: I have to say, when I saw a picture of Ginny Lou and she was all decked out with all these accessories,
1: great
2: I actually did think that she looked quite cute, you know?
1: I thought so.
2: Yeah. Well, Aloysius coming in with ugliest dog, question mark? Gary, Gil, Sandra, Wenlong, Patrick locking in ugliest dog. Helen going with B. which is the world's smartest dog. Ian coming in with C. I do know this story. I thought that she was very cute, but let's lock in the world's ugliest dog.
1: Correct. You are flying this morning. 3 out of 3. I think she's very
2: Look
1: cute.
2: Look at the pearls.
1: She's very, very cute.
2: She's cute with a tongue just
1: It's all about the adoption story as well. I think she came from Asia.
2: I think so.
1: I think Korea, if I'm not wrong. And well, the competition celebrates the imperfections that make all dogs special.
2: They're
1: and
2: all
1: unique.
2: Beautiful. Zara, Terrence, Ian, well done. Yes. The answer was C.
1: Correct. Business news. Question number 4. The ComfortDelGro Group chief executive, Cheng Siak Kian, sat down with the Straits Times and said that Singaporeans may soon come to associate ComfortDelGro with more than its quintessential blue and yellow taxis as the transport provider broadens its business by expanding what?
2: Okay.
1: Is it A, the number of private hire drivers? B, the number of female drivers? C, the number of drivers who don't talk on their phone?
2: Okay. Well, we all know which one you hope it is.
1: Yes.
2: Yes.
1: Yes, we do. This was an exclusive interview. ST sat down with the ComfortDelGro CEO, Cheng Siak Kian, who promised that the transport provider would expand by doing what? Increasing A, the number of private hire drivers, B, the number of female drivers, or C, the number of drivers who do not talk on their phones.
2: Okay, so we're getting a mix of results here. Zara, Casey, and gang, Helen, going with B. But Gary, who is a private hire driver, if I remember correctly?
1: Yes.
2: One long Ian going with A, Sandra now coming in with B, Patrick coming in with B, and Aloysius writing female drivers. So, what?
1: Or C, the number of drivers who do not talk on their phones.
2: Okay.

0: Good question.
1: Okay. Gil coming in with A. I really don't know, but I am going to lock in. I'm going to go with Gary on this one. I'm going to go A.
0: Audrey.
1: Yeah.
0: It's not drivers who talk on their phones.
1: No.
0: It is the number of private hire drivers.
1: Yay!
0: Well done.
1: Zara, Casey, have a great day at school. And I hope that you'll join us tomorrow for a full What's the News quiz.
0: Indeed. Yes. Okay, question number five. Your favorite, Life News.
1: Yeah, yeah.
0: I will mispronounce this name.
1: It's
0: apologies.
1: Okay.
0: K-pop girl group. Is it Racine? Racine? I mean, it depends on what the word is. Racine, it looks like.
1: Okay.
0: Are teaming up with a major English Premier League football team.
1: What?
0: Yes. For a new entertainment show that will see the Korean members teach the football stars K-pop dance moves.
1: Oh.
0: And go head-to-head in a special football match. You should see the pictures. They're quite cute. What's the football team? Is it A, Manchester United? B, Manchester City? Or C, Audrey Seek's beloved Arsenal?
1: You're making this up, are you?
0: Even I had to double check. It was in the ST Life section. K-pop group Racine, that's how it's spelt, Racine, are teaming up with a major English Premier League team. It's going to be one of those reality TV shows. They're going to teach the boys K-pop dances, and the boys are going to teach the K-pop band
1: how to play football.
0: How to play football.
1: What? All right.
0: What's the football team?
1: See, the thing is, all three of the options you have, they're all serious football teams, like Manchester United, Arsenal. These are top favorites, right?
0: Audrey, you're singing from my hymn sheet. When I saw this story, I was like, really?
1: Would the fans like this?
0: Maybe they need to be bigger in Manchester, in Korea.
1: Okay.
0: Yes.
1: So Helen coming in with B.
0: Yes.
1: Gil coming in with A. Aloysius Winlong coming in with C. Gary going with B. Well, Gary hasn't let me down yet. So it's Manchester City is what he's going with. Patrick coming in just straight Man City, not even just ABC. I'm going to lock in Man City.
0: Well, who is the most memeable footballer at the moment? Even you have been watching him over the World Cup. He's very good with the clips. And
1: Haaland?
0: Yes, it is Manchester City.
1: Does he play for Manchester City?
0: Yes, he does. Okay. He's the striker. Imagine him doing K-pop dances. It will be cute.
1: That I will watch.
0: It will be cute. All right, question number six.
2: Make your own bush.
0: Exactly. Exactly. He's got one on his head. Right, here we go. Sports news. Great news.
1: That wasn't the sports news question.
0: No, that was life.
1: Okay.
0: Great news for a Monday morning. The Singapore Vandas retained their Asian championship on August the 15th with a comfortable win over hosts Hong Kong in the final. What sport do the Singapore Vandas play? Is it A, netball? Is it B, volleyball? Is it C, synchronized swimming?
1: Oh, very nice.
0: Very nice. Listeners, very what do you nice. Think? 8855-0893. Good morning, Jason.
1: Good morning. Also from Sue, Jason, and Abby and Allie as well. Thanks for playing. And, of course, this is a very important question, especially to my friend group who has shared this over the weekend because we all played this sport in secondary school.
0: Abby and Allie, I'm sure you've played it as well. What sport is it? A, netball, B, volleyball, or C, synchronized swimming?
1: Very good options, I have to say. Helen coming in with A, Patrick also going with netball, Wenlong coming in with netball, and so I'm going to lock in netball.
0: Audrey.
1: Yes.
0: Unlike Manchester City, you are on fire. Six out of six. You have done it. You're fabulous. Our listeners
1: Yay!
0: Are fabulous. Great start to a Monday morning. Don't go anywhere because the question we are asking on the final score is the Manchester City era over? WhatsApp 8855-0893. That's coming up.
3: Traffic.
1: Good morning. Let's take a look out on the roads for you. It is 6:48 a.m. and there are currently no traffic news updates. So enjoy the smooth ride and have a great Monday ahead.
3: 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But only when you're safely parked.

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0: Yes, yes, yes. Welcome to the final score with Zia Al-Ralshan, myself, Neil Humphreys, and of course, Audrey Seek. First trophy of the season, Mickey Mouse trophy, insignificant trophy, but that didn't stop Mikel Arteta parading it around the Cardiff Stadium like he'd won the World Cup. Yes, we've had the Community Shield. Arsenal defeated Manchester City 3-0, and I am going early. The question I am asking you, our wonderful listeners today, is the Manchester City era over? Because I believe it is. It's
1: over. And I disagree. Don't think it's over just yet. You mentioned the Community Shield with a few adjectives there. I'll go one further. Glorified preseason friendly, that's all this is. And I understand Arteta celebrating because as the coach, as the reigning Premier League champion, you want to keep that momentum of winning trophies going. But if you look at the stats, City put up a very credible performance. In fact, they had more shots on goal, well, the same number of shots on goal as Arsenal. And just David Raya was in immense form, saving, thwarting everything. But Arsenal took their chances very, very well. It's a long season ahead. City have too good a squad, I believe, to fall by the wayside.
0: Only one stat that matters, the scoreline, and it was 3-0. Look, I'm only messing around. Of course, the Community Shield means nothing. It means nothing. James is saying the Manchester City era is over. I think David was not impressed either. What do you guys think? 8855-0893. Sultan calls it the Colby Cup. Neil, it's just the Community Shield Cup. I agree, Sultan. The game itself means nothing. The silverware means nothing. But I just look at this team. This team, Manchester City, reminds me of Manchester United in 2013 a lot. They managed to scrape through one last season with their legendary, iconic manager. But the comparisons to Manchester United in 2013 are unavoidable. Number one, it's a team in decline. It's an aging side. Number two, their midfield, which is obviously the key engine room of the team, is a major concern. If Rodri, as suspected, leaves for Barcelona, that's a huge unfillable gap hole. I would not allow him to go. All right, technically you can't stop him. I know they've brought in Elliot Anderson, 116 million. I know it was only one game, but Lewis Skelly, who's barely 19, 20 years old, pretty much schooled Elliot Anderson. And if you're bringing in, Ralshan, a replacement for Rodri, that's a brand new midfield. Very hard for a brand new midfield to come out of nowhere, settle, galvanise and win the league.
1: No, I'm with you. Rodri was player of the year player of the tournament at the World Cup, and he's such an important cog, not just for Spain but for Manchester City. So if he does go to Barcelona, it'd be a huge, huge loss. But we're talking about Manchester City here, who would just go out, throw the checkbook at the next best midfielder in world football and come in and try and acclimatise him into the team. I take your point. It will take a while to settle into that team, to find a rhythm. But I just feel with the money they've spent on Elliot Anderson, with the likes of Haaland up front, they're still a very good team here.
0: No, I don't disagree with that. But I would argue that Arsenal, what do our listeners think, have gone up another level. Guimaraes is a terrific signing. He had a good first half, I think it was. But the other fella, Christos Zolis, who I'll admit I didn't know much about, left winger, involved in all three goals, set up the first two. No Arsenal player had more passes into the final third. Yes, I take every listener's point. It's just the Community Shield. But as a first game goes, this kid was not unfazed at all. I think he's 23, 24 years old. Lewis Skelly, who looked like he might be leaving, they've got to keep him now. They've got to do everything they can. I think Arsenal's squad depth has moved up to the next level.
1: I think Mikel Arteta has done remarkable to strengthen from a position of strength. They are reigning Premier League champions and they reached the Champions League final last season and they've gone out and splashed good money on Guimaraes, but they've plucked Zolis from Club Brugge and he's come in really well. And I think Arteta deserves credit. I just wonder now, there was a big question mark about Arsenal getting over the line. They've got over the line
0: exactly.
1: Now. They're the hunters now, right? Everybody's going to be hunting them down. So it's going to be interesting to see how they deal with the tag. But based on squad, based on the depth, like you talk about, Arsenal very much the team to beat.
0: They're the favourites. Chelsea have recruited extremely well. Manchester United, not too bad. That's why I think Man City will fall by the wayside. What do you guys think? 8855-0893. James says, Roshan, it's still a trophy. Spoken like a true Arsenal fan. James has also said, could not agree more with Neil. What else have we got? David Yeo says, fully agree with Neil. Like Alex Ferguson leaving Manchester United, it will take time to settle in. Aloysius says, I guess Manchester City is over or not. It all depends on what Audrey says. Okay, Audrey.
2: Huh?
0: Manchester City.
2: Yeah.
0: Is their era over?
2: No, not yet.
0: Because?
2: I don't know. You told me to pick a side.
0: Okay,
2: I picked one.
0: But Arsenal's your team.
2: Yes. Are they rivals?
0: Yes, very much so. For the English Premier League title.
2: I thought you told me that Manchester United and Manchester City are rivals.
1: They're arch rivals. They're arch city rivals.
2: Okay, everyone just needs to get along,
1: but everybody are rivals.
2: Okay?
1: No, that's not how sport works.
2: It's a friendly game,
1: no, it's
2: everybody.
1: Not. It's not a friendly game.
0: All right, now, Roshan.
2: I remember, James, I remember.
0: Roshan, I'm going to let you break the news to Audrey. Brace yourself, Audrey.
2: What?
1: Yeah, please hold a hand while I do this.
2: Okay. Yes, I'm holding Neil's hand.
1: This might be Cristiano Ronaldo's final season in football.
2: Well, we...
1: Yeah, overnight reports have emerged that Cristiano Ronaldo, speaking ahead of the Saudi Pro League season, has come out and said this might be his final season in football, which it came to a surprise as me,
2: really?
1: To me, because he's 41 years of age, but he still looks 31. He still looks the part.
2: He surely does. He looks great.
1: And he looks hungry for goals as well. But Audrey, see, coming to you right away, yeah. How do you feel about this?
2: You know, I have to say, I thought that he already retired. So it's not really that surprising to me because when he said that this was going to be his last World Cup.
0: He retired from international football. Yes, I think he's done for Portugal.
1: Not yet. Not officially.
0: Okay. Yeah. But he did say it was his last World Cup. It was his last major tournament.
2: Yes.
0: But as Roshan said, he hasn't officially announced, but now he's saying this is going to be my last year.
2: Okay. Well, I hope that you enjoy all of the money that you made, honey. You know, and I also want to give a shout out to his brand new wife. They've been engaged for a long time.
0: You make
2: Gina,
0: it sound like a car. A brand new wife.
2: A brand new wife.
0: All
2: no,
0: shiny
2: but,
0: and new.
2: But you know what? You know what? Shiny and new is her ring.
0: Yes.
2: So congratulations to Ronaldo and his beloved. I'm so happy for you guys. And not my man no more. But I think that it's well-deserved. Like you said, he's 41, still looking fine, but I think it's time to relax a little bit.
0: Will love still find a way? What was your expression again?
2: May this love find me.
0: Is that still going to happen now he's married?
2: Yeah, maybe.
3: You're going to make your own bush.
2: Hey, yeah.
0: What are our listeners think? Is it over for Ronaldo, and does Audrey still have a chance? That was the final score.
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5: These are your news headlines. I'm Shilpa Shades. A powerful earthquake which struck Indonesia's Flores Island on Saturday has killed at least 53 people and injured 135 others. The 7.7 magnitude tremor forced 5,000 people to flee from their homes, damaged hundreds of houses and buildings, and triggered nearly 1,000 aftershocks. Thousands of evacuees are in need of aid, including food, water, medicine and blankets, with some areas left without electricity and telecommunications. The government has sent 50,000 aid packages to the area, while international aid agencies say preparations are underway to bring in more aid to those in temporary shelters. Prime Minister Lawrence Wong has expressed his condolences to Indonesia's earthquake victims on behalf of the Singapore government. A second earthquake of magnitude 6.1 struck off northern Sumatra hours after the initial earthquake, with no casualties reported yet. In a letter to Indonesian President Prabowo Subianto, PM Wong said he was saddened by the loss of lives and devastation caused by the earthquakes. He also extended his heartfelt sympathies to the families of the victims and those affected by the tragedy. A 67-year-old man has died after a fire broke out in a Jurong East flat early yesterday. The blaze also forced 50 residents to evacuate. The SCDF was alerted to the fire at Block 339 Jurong East Avenue 1 at around 4 a.m. Firefighters forced their way into a third floor unit and found the victim, who was pronounced dead at the scene. The police do not suspect foul play and investigations are ongoing. This is at least the fourth reported fatal HDB fire involving a senior citizen since July 28th. Police are investigating after an elderly man was pushed to the ground at a coffee shop in 396 East Coast Road on Saturday. The incident took place after the 73-year-old reportedly patted a girl on the head. The elderly man's son said his father had suffered severe back pain since. He has also appealed for information on the identity of the perpetrator. He added that the man later apologized to his father and offered him a drink. Police have identified a 40-year-old man in relation to the incident. South Korea says it fired warning shots after North Korean soldiers violated the military demarcation line in the eastern demilitarized zone between the countries. Military authorities said the North Korean soldiers may have crossed the line while patrolling, but returned without further incident. It was reportedly the first such violation by North Korea this year. North Korean troops crossed the line 17 times last year. The two Koreas are still technically at war after their war from 1950 to 1953 ended in an armistice.
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2: Good morning. 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It's 7:03 a.m.
4: Weather.
2: And it's time to brace for some thundery showers this Monday, mainly over northern and eastern Singapore. And that will be later on in the afternoon. So try to soak up the sun and the dry weather this morning. We do have 34 degree highs to deal with today and lows of 25 degrees.
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0: Good morning. Heavy traffic on the KPE towards the ECP between Airport Road and Tampines Road, which happens to be near my house. That's all we have so far. But stay right here for more Let's Talk Singapore.
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0: Good morning and welcome to Let's Talk Singapore. I loved your weather report.
2: Oh, did you?
0: It
2: Why?
0: It did make me chuckle.
2: Why? What was so funny about it?
0: Because you said, enjoy the sunshine. It's 7:05. The sun hasn't risen yet.
2: Is it still dark outside?
0: Well, it's getting close. I mean, it's getting close. Enjoy the sunrise.
2: I mean, you should, because we are expecting thundery showers in the afternoon. So I meant like 8 a.m. until noon. It's going to be dry.
0: Fabulous.
2: Hopefully, yes.
0: Did you get rain? I think it was Saturday or Sunday morning. We had a very nice drop in Sengkang.
2: Oh.
0: It was lovely.
2: We did not get that, no.
0: It was lovely. We had it for about an hour.
2: Wow, nice.
0: David says, Audrey.
2: Yes?
0: Don't give up hope. There is still a chance for you and Cristiano Ronaldo.
2: Okay.
0: Nothing is impossible.
2: That is true. That is true.
0: Exactly.
2: Very, very unlikely,
0: David,
2: considering the fact we're now both married.
0: Well, David has a very unorthodox,
2: yes,
0: some might say unusual example. David says, look at President Macron.
2: Oh my goodness.
0: Married to his dream girl later on in life.
2: I would like to point out I am younger than Cristiano. Just a fun fact to put out there. Okay, but that's such a nice message. Thank you, David. We're hearing from a lot more of you. Gary chiming in. A lot of football talk here.
0: Yes, I will help you with that. Gary says Manchester City can win the Premier League title for the upcoming season. Just look at their squad. And he lists off all of their key players. World Cup players, big stars, Doku, Grealish, Haaland, Foden, Anderson. Yes, it is a great squad, Gary. I completely agree. But is it better than Arsenal's, Chelsea's? What do our listeners think? 8855-0893.
2: James coming in, reminding me that we have won a trophy. We, meaning me, James, and Arsenal.
0: Yes, the three of you.
2: And of course, a nice throwback picture of Ronaldo proposing to me.
0: This is fabulous. I love this picture. I love this picture so much.
2: AI is on my side.
0: We need it. We need another one. Whoever does these pictures, I think Ian does it, and one or two others, Angel, of like this three-way thing with you, his wife, and Ronaldo, and you're just like slipping in there, trying to elbow her out of the room.
2: No. I'm a girl's girl. I'm not going to do that.
0: All girls together. All girls together. Fair enough. What do you guys think? 8855-0893. I've got to send this picture to our listeners here. Fabulous stuff. Do you want to tell them about Breakfast Bites?
2: I do want to tell them about Breakfast Bites. And I hope that you guys went on our Instagram and Telegram pages to vote. We are focusing now on our working hours. Did you know that our legal standard for working hours is 44 hours every week? Now, other places have about 40 hours. And I believe we actually have legally more time in the office than other countries. We want to know how you feel about this. Is it time to change our 44-hour work week? Please let us know. 8855-0893. That is Breakfast Bites.
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0: Change your mind.
1: Great song.
2: Yes. We should sing, Neil. We are working 5 to 10.
1: Yeah.
2: Then at night for a few hours. It doesn't have quite the same ring to Dolly Parton. 9 to 5.
1: I love Dolly Parton.
2: Yes.
1: The opening lines of that song, right? Tumble out of bed and I stumble to the kitchen, pour myself a cup of ambition.
2: Yes.
1: That is brilliant lyrics.
2: I know. Amazing.
1: Brilliant.
2: And that's me every morning.
1: Oh, yes.
2: Every morning. 9 to 5, though in Singapore, it's 9 to 6 for a lot of us. That has been the standard corporate work schedule Monday through Friday. There was a recent article that compared us to other countries in the region. Japan was a big one, but South Korea, Taiwan also have a 40-hour work week under their labor laws. We're also different, of course, from the traditional Western 9-to-5 norm by adding an extra hour to the daily grind. So our Breakfast Bites question is all about work today, and it is, Singapore has a 44-hour work week. Is it time to change this? Is it time to change this? Would you be happier, healthier, and actually more productive if we worked fewer hours? Neil.
1: Well, you may be surprised by my answer.
2: You're going to say that we should keep it.
1: I'm a bit of a workaholic. You may have noticed.
2: Yes.
1: Right? So I don't mind working long hours. I say this to my daughter all the time. If you want to be a working class hero, the clue's in the title. You have to work. And I thought about 44 hours. Do you know the longest I've ever worked in a day? When I was 17, I used to do 17 hours of work a day.
2: But that's not right, Neil.
1: No, but it's a funny story. So I'm revealing this for the first time. My family doesn't know this.
2: Oh.
1: I worked with one uncle at his fruit and veg stall at the famous Spitalfields Market when it was all run by gangsters and things in the 1990s.
2: Lovely.
1: I would work with him from 7 p.m. to 7 a.m. on a Friday night, emptying pallets off of trucks of fruits. Then he would drive me to my other uncle, his brother, who ran the cafe that I've told you about.
2: Yes.
1: And I would work at the cafe from 7 a.m. to 12 p.m. And the second uncle never knew that I'd done a whole night's work working with his brother, never told him. It got so bad, Audrey, that
2: yes,
1: after a couple of months, I was stacking the Coke cans and I started to hallucinate. And I thought they were dancing along. This is absolutely true. I thought the Coke cans were dancing to Rick Astley's Never Gonna Give You Up.
2: Oh.
1: I couldn't see straight. I just hadn't slept.
2: That ain't right, Neil.
1: It ain't right.
2: That ain't right.
1: I don't have a big issue with a work ethic. My issue is this, and this is the thing for the listeners.
2: Uh-huh.
1: It's not about the hours. It's about productivity versus face-saving. If you're just sitting around in the office, to be frank, not doing very much,
2: yep,
1: versus someone who's in there 7-8 hours, bang, bang, bang, gets lots of things done, are you really productive or are you just giving face to the bosses?
2: Mm.
1: There's a difference. What are our listeners think? 8855-0893.
2: All right. So once again, the question for today is, Singapore has a 44-hour work week. Japan, South Korea, Taiwan, they have 40 hours. Is it time to change our working hours? Would you be happier, healthier, and more productive if we worked fewer hours? Here are the options. A is yes, we should move to a shorter work week. B is keep the hours because it's fine. And C, of course, we have to have a middle ground here. It depends on the industry. Now, just to clarify, first things first, the 44-hour figure refers to working hours. So that excludes meals and rest breaks. MOM says that employees generally must get breaks, so we're talking about actual working hours. Meal breaks are not counted if you're genuinely off duty during that time. So let's just say if you're working from 9 to 6 and you have 1 hour off for lunch, that is an 8-hour work day. Okay. Now, another clarification I want to make, 44 hours is the maximum normal contractual working hours under Singapore's Employment Act for Common Work Arrangements. It doesn't mean every Singaporean works 44 hours. In fact, the average working week for employed residents has been coming down. Last year, it was 41.4 hours a week. Okay, so we are already working fewer hours than we used to on average, by and large. This doesn't apply to everybody, but this is just the stat as of late. But the question is, are we still working too much? Should we unpack the results first?
1: Let's do it.
2: All right. Should we go with the number one poll answer? Coming in at number one is, no surprise, it's A, yes, we should move to a shorter work week. 59.5% of our listeners on both Instagram and Telegram voted for A, that we should move it and have a shorter work week. C came in very closely at number two. 36% said it depends on the industry.
1: That's what I did.
2: Oh, okay. And 4.5%, the final 4.5 said keep the hours. Okay. So seems like Dan is going with we should move to a shorter work week. I think there is a case for shorter hours. Okay.
1: I agree.
2: There's a growing argument that perhaps we should stop measuring productivity by how long someone sits at their desk.
1: 1,000%. Could not agree more, James.
2: Yes. Because think about your own working day. How much of your 8 or 9 hours is genuinely productive? Yes. How much is meetings about meetings, you're replying to emails, waiting for someone to reply to your email? A shorter work week doesn't necessarily mean squeezing 5 work days into 4. It doesn't mean you are doing less work. Some companies are redesigning work altogether, so there are fewer meetings and more focused time and clearer priorities. And I believe a study was done where everyone voted for we should just have less meetings.
1: Yes.
2: If it can be an email, send an email, and everyone could just save some time, some precious time. What do you think of this?
1: I couldn't agree more. I can give you a direct Neil Humphreys study on this.
2: Okay.
1: Because I've worked in 3 different countries, so I'm kind of uniquely in a situation here. Now, listen to this. I was a newspaper sub-editor, page designer, and copy taster in Singapore, right? I went to Australia, and I was a newspaper sub-editor, page designer, and copy taster in Australia. I did exactly the same
2: job.
1: What's
2: a copy taster?
1: You pull out stories that you're going to use. You change them. You rewrite them. So we'll take the Ronaldo story, and I'll rewrite it for an Australian audience.
2: Oh, okay.
1: That kind of thing, right? It was an identical job. I worked around 9 to 10 hours a day in Singapore. I worked 7.5 hours a day in Australia. Because union rules were, I could only do a 38-hour week. I did exactly the same job. You want to know the best part that'll make people uncomfortable?
2: Did you get paid extra?
1: I did 6 pages a day in Australia. I did 4 to 5 in Singapore. I worked 2 hours more in Singapore. How is that a thing? Mm. And I'll be very blunt. I'll tell you why. Because a lot of it was meetings with bosses who I swear were just organizing meetings to say, let's have a meeting to show that the bosses are doing something, right? I spent way too much time in meetings in Singapore, way too much time procrastinating, dinner breaks, lunch breaks, snack breaks, makan breaks, this break,
2: hey,
1: that break.
2: Breaks are important,
1: they
2: but
1: are
2: I
1: important,
2: understand.
1: But my productivity was way higher in Australia.
2: Okay.
1: And I worked fewer hours. So the question is it about productivity? Or is it about face saving?
2: Right.
1: I've got to be the last one to leave, that kind of thing.
2: Yeah. I think that the trend is moving towards, is getting better, and more people are open. And when I say more and more people, I mean, you know, the higher ups management, more open to flexible work arrangements. I think COVID really did change the game here. But yes, I think that, you know, in terms of comparing us to our neighboring countries, we do still have longer working hours. There also is a perfectly reasonable argument for keeping the current framework. You know, of course, we are a very small, highly competitive economy. Business have to compete internationally. And so we have to agree that not every industry works the same way. If you're working in healthcare or F&B, you know, retail, transport, you can't simply decide that everyone goes home early, right? Customers still need to be served. Patients still need a lot of care. We know this. Deliveries still need to arrive. So perhaps, of course, there isn't one answer for every sector. But I think that this can open up the argument. A lot of people have been writing in to say, I feel like I am just being at work to tick boxes.
1: Exactly.
2: Right? Aloysius chiming in now. Good morning. And he says, I just counted. I guess I'm working around 40 hours a week, but still working from home now and then after office hours. So that's why the lines get blurred, because you're still working at home and you're not clocking in, right? I think another point to point out is that the other countries, of course, Japan is known to be very competitive and, you know, the grind culture and all that. But they have a 40-hour work week, meaning if you work over 40 hours, they're pretty strict about asking you why you need to work overtime, and you get paid for it. I think that is the blanket kind of law that they have there. And some Singaporeans have taken to that article that I talked about to say, I work 44 hours plus, and I don't get paid overtime.
1: Exactly. And yeah. I think Gary makes a great point here. We must distinguish between, generally speaking, white-collar work
2: yes.
1: and blue-collar work.
2: Absolutely.
1: I'm talking primarily about white-collar work, mm-hmm. and I still think there are productivity issues in Singapore. Too many meetings with bosses, too many department boss meetings, too many planning meetings, coffee meetings, less productivity. But Gary makes a great point. Look, security, cleaning, construction, manufacturing, healthcare, they work 12 hours, longest working hours, longer shifts, driven heavily by severe chronic manpower crunches and public project demands. And I agree with Gary on that.
2: Yes.
1: That's not a separate issue. It's still the same mm-hmm. issue. But we have to look into that as well. Blue-collar work, they work way too long.
2: Yeah.
1: Way too long. I don't know what the solution is. What do you think? 8855-0893.
2: James coming in saying, Neil, I salute your work ethic. Yeah, I mean, the energy and the time when you were
1: 17.
2: Yeah, 17. That's too long.
1: You, when you're 17, you can do anything, can't you? I couldn't do it now.
2: Yeah, no way. But I do think that we have had several breakfast bites that kind of leads up to this question as well. We had a breakfast bites about being paid overtime. Should we always be paid overtime in Singapore? That's not a blanket hard and fast rule.
1: Not in the white collar world, because yes. if you're having those meetings all day long and your productivity is down mm-hmm. and then you suddenly say, oh, I need 2 hours overtime. I'm like, really? You had 9 hours to get that thing done and you couldn't?
2: Yeah.
1: That's where I would like to see more focus mm-hmm. on productivity. I have this thing, Audrey, I still do it. At the end of every day, what did I do today? What did I accomplish? What did I write? What did I create? What did I produce? I still do that. I've done it since I was whatever age. And I feel that since I've become freelancer, if you like,
2: yeah.
1: my productivity is way higher than it was when I worked in a full-time office
2: mm-hmm.
1: because you maximize your time.
2: Yeah.
1: What do you guys think? 8855-0893.
2: Another breakfast bites that we did that kind of intersects with this one was all about whether you are able to leave work when all of your work is done. Of course, that conversation is also on our podcast, but that also focuses a bit more on the white collar jobs. But we want to hear from all of you, white collar, blue collar, 8855-0893. How do you feel about your working hours? And do you think we work too much? That was your Breakfast Bites for today.
0: Traffic.
1: Good morning to all of our wonderful listeners heading out to work today, hopefully for not too many hours. There's a blackout at Tampines Avenue 5, Central 2, and there's a vehicle breakdown on the TPE towards the PIE after Pasir Ris Drive 8. Take extra care and stay right here. Lots more to come on Let's Talk Singapore.
0: If you see anything on the roads that we might have missed, send us a WhatsApp message at 8855-0893. 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

0: You are gold. You are indestructible. That could be Joseph Schooling's personal song, couldn't it? Welcome to Talk of the Town. And the question we are asking today is, will Singapore ever see another Joseph Schooling? What do you guys think? 8855-0893. It's almost a decade ago to the day that Schooling touched the wall first in the Olympic 100-meter butterfly final in Rio, beating the legend Michael Phelps and becoming Singapore's first Olympic gold medalist. Since then, Singapore has continued to produce remarkable athletes.
1: I remember it like it was just yesterday. A lot of people still remember where they were when they watched Joseph Schooling do that. And since then, Singapore has continued to produce remarkable athletes. Yip Pin Siew has become one of the world's most successful Paralympic swimmers. Lo Kien Yew became a world badminton champion. And Shanti Pereira broke new ground in athletics. And at Paris 2024, 17-year-old Max Mader won Olympic bronze in kite foiling.
0: Exactly. But the question remains, folks, where is our next Olympic champion? And perhaps more importantly, can Singapore actually build a system capable of producing one? Well, today we're speaking to someone who sits right at the heart of this conversation, Kenneth Goh, the president of Singapore Aquatics, nominated member of parliament and associate professor at SMU. Good morning, Kenneth.
2: Good morning, Neil. Good morning, Audrey. Thanks for having me here.
0: All right, I'm going to kick off with two quick questions as we celebrate Schooling's 10th anniversary. Number one, is it Singapore's greatest sporting achievement? And number two, it's been a decade since Schooling's gold. Why do you think no one else has followed him?
2: Thanks, Neil. So, first question, I would like to dive in to your questions rather than kick off. Is this one of Singapore's greatest accomplishments? Undoubtedly so. I hope it will not be. I hope there'll be more of such accomplishments in the future. And I think many in the sporting community, even Joseph himself, I don't speak for him, obviously, but you know, the fact that he's so supportive of the ecosystem suggests that, yes, we want to see more. And I think in 10, 20 years' time, if this is all we have, I'll say that, we would be disappointed if that's all we have.
1: Yeah, so talking about, you know, the athletes that we have highlighted here on Let's Talk Singapore, we have had Max Mader on, we've had Joseph Schooling on, we have had Yip Pin Siew on. It was great to chat with them. And we talked about how remarkable their achievements are. Singapore has won, I believe, 6 Olympic medals since first competing at the Games in 1948. And even though it is remarkable, every medal is remarkable. We want to ask you, for such a wealthy and highly developed country like Singapore, is this record disappointing or is it still remarkable given our population size and the resources of a much larger sporting nation?
2: Yeah, I think it's remarkable. You know, this is the Olympics we're talking about. You know, it's the pinnacle of accomplishment, of sporting accomplishment. If just to keep things, put things in perspective, you know, I'm more familiar with the aquatic sports, but if you take a sport like swimming,
1: yeah,
2: I think there are over a million participants in the sport. So, and participating at a competitive level. Right. This was a study done, I think, 2019, 2020 by the then International Federation. So you have a couple million of participants, and to be number one in that sport, you know, what are the odds?
1: Yeah.
2: You know, so I think it's an amazing accomplishment. Wealth is a factor in attaining that success. But I think what we need to recognize is that a wealthy nation also has, it can be a double-edged sword, because you also provide, there are also many opportunities for Singaporeans, not just in sport. You know, so yes, it's resource intensive. You need to invest. Wealth does help. But for athletes who come from a wealthy nation, we need to recognize that they have many options as well. And that's something that we are also that's something that we have to work with.
0: What do our listeners think? Send all your comments in 8855-0893. Will Singapore ever see another Joseph Schooling? That's what we're discussing right here on Let's Talk Singapore.
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4: These are your news headlines. I'm Shilpa Shades. A powerful earthquake which struck Indonesia's Flores Island on Saturday has killed at least 53 people and injured 135 others. The 7.7 magnitude tremor forced 5,000 people to flee from their homes, damaged hundreds of houses and buildings, and triggered nearly 1,000 aftershocks. Thousands of evacuees are in need of aid, including food, water, medicine and blankets, with some areas left without electricity and telecommunications. The government has sent 50,000 aid packages to the area, while international aid agencies say preparations are underway to bring in more aid to those in temporary shelters. Prime Minister Lawrence Wong has expressed his condolences to Indonesia's earthquake victims on behalf of the Singapore government. A second earthquake of magnitude 6.1 struck off northern Sumatra hours after the initial earthquake, with no casualties reported yet. In a letter to Indonesian President Prabowo Subianto, PM Wong said he was saddened by the loss of lives and devastation caused by the earthquakes. He also extended his heartfelt sympathies to the families of the victims and those affected by the tragedy. A 67-year-old man has died after a fire broke out in a Jurong East flat early yesterday. The blaze also forced 50 residents to evacuate. The SCDF was alerted to the fire at Block 339 Jurong East Avenue 1 at around 4 a.m. Firefighters forced their way into a third-floor unit and found the victim, who was pronounced dead at the scene. The police do not suspect foul play and investigations are ongoing. This is at least the fourth reported fatal HDB fire involving a senior citizen since July 28th. Police are investigating after an elderly man was pushed to the ground at a coffee shop in 396 East Coast Road on Saturday. The incident took place after the 73-year-old reportedly patted a girl on the head. The elderly man's son said his father had suffered severe back pain since. He has also appealed for information on the identity of the perpetrator. He added that the man later apologized to his father and offered him a drink. Police have identified a 40-year-old man in relation to the incident. South Korea says it fired warning shots after North Korean soldiers violated the military demarcation line in the eastern demilitarized zone between the countries. Military authorities said the North Korean soldiers may have crossed the line while patrolling, but returned without further incident. It was reportedly the first such violation by North Korea this year. North Korean troops crossed the line 17 times last year. The two Koreas are still technically at war after their war from 1950 to 1953 ended in an armistice.
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1: Good morning and welcome to Monday. 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
0: Good morning. Let's take a look at our Monday morning roads. Two vehicle breakdowns, one on the PIE towards Changi after the CTE SLE exit, avoid lane 5, and a second vehicle breakdown on the KJE towards the PIE after Brickland Road. That's your traffic, but don't go anywhere. More to come on Let's Talk Singapore.
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0: gold, gold. Yes, we're talking about Joseph Skalling's 10th anniversary of his gold medal, and we're asking the question today, will Singapore ever see another Joseph Skalling? In the studio, we're chatting with Kenneth Goh, the President of Singapore Aquatics, nominated Member of Parliament and Associate Professor at SMU. Let's talk about Joseph Skalling for a while now. So he won the gold medal, but even after he won the gold medal, I saw there was a little bit of criticism. Why didn't you win two? Why didn't you win three? Why didn't you win this? Why didn't you win that? All athletes all over the world get criticism. It's part of the job. But I sometimes feel we treat athletes like they're Changi Airport. Changi Airport gets best number one every year. Why can't you? And I think you even got a little bit disillusioned with this mindset during your swimming career.
1: Yeah, thanks, Neil. I think... Singaporeans in general, we have high expectations, and that's been our formula for success over the years. But I think when it comes to comparing individual performance in sport versus the performance of a corporate, I think that's where we need to draw that distinction, to be very clear that, look, corporate performance is sustainable, more sustainable over a longer period of time. And when I mean sustainable, I mean that it can be sustained, right? If you and I, we don't go to work today, the show carries on, right? The organization does not crumble. But if you're looking at an athlete, if he or she misses a practice for a week, right, or a month, performance suffers. And if you're talking about competing at the Olympics, where it's super competitive, hyper competitive, just missing out on that practice, having that little niggling injury in your elbow, that affects performance and that affects the rankings. You know, so I think we need to be aware that you can't compare individual performance in sport with corporate performance.
2: Yeah.
1: You know.
2: So speaking of individual performance, this brings us neatly back to Joseph Skalling. I want to give a shout out to a couple of listeners who are writing in now. Good morning, Xuan. Xuan says there will definitely be a second Joseph Skalling. Now Singapore has developed such great facilities in the High Performance Sports Institute. It's only a matter of time till there will be another one. That's a great comment. Vasco, another listener, chiming in to say, but Joseph Skalling did it mostly on his own. So let's just look at Joseph Skalling's story. Joseph's parents sent him to the U.S. when he was just 13. He was training on his own. And then under Sergio Lopez, he spent years developing overseas before eventually becoming an Olympic champion. How much of Joseph Skalling's success was the Singapore system? And how much was it just Joseph and his family effectively creating their own pathway? And how sustainable is that?
1: You know, Audrey, I don't have a time machine, so I can't travel back in time to dig it. I don't. My DeLorean, it broke down outside. But what I'll say is, having been involved in the system, I see a lot of support from the system behind the scenes. That's not to say that you don't need the individual investment. It is a necessary but insufficient condition, right? Mm. So families, they do have to put in a lot, but it wouldn't be possible as well, or it would be much harder without the support from the system. And I'll give you an example of where the system comes in. Facilities, right? In Singapore, we have facilities where you have competitions. We have in aquatics, we have several athletes traveling overseas as well, training overseas in all our different sports. Who does the coordination behind the scenes, the coordinating with their coaches? There are all these conversations going on, and that's unseen. But what's seen is person X is training in that place, right? So I think we have to account for that invisible layer, and that's where the system comes in to support. But we don't want to stop there as well. Yes, many families have to invest a lot. What we are trying to do as well is to make this dream, this opportunities of sporting excellence available to Singaporeans regardless of their background, right? So yes, Joseph required, many families have to put in a lot, but we want to make sure that even if you don't have those resources, you can still accomplish your dreams. And that's where, for Singapore Aquatics, you know, we do a lot of fundraising to support these kinds of efforts.
0: That's a great point, Kenneth, because we have to deal with the stereotypical elephant in the room, which is swimming has been traditionally seen and statistically seen as an elite Chinese sport for the most part. To be a success, you need regular and early access to a pool. Not everybody has that. Ideally, a private pool. And you often need expensive swimming lessons. And even better, to be a member of a private swimming club. How do you change that?
1: Yeah, you know, the scene has changed a lot. What hasn't changed actually is equipment. You can go in with just a pair with a bathing suit, right? But what has changed is that we have swimming schools, swimming academies, swimming clubs that are open to all. That's not just confined to the private members club. So this change happened, I think, in the mid-90s, right? I saw some of that happening, right? So it's taken time for that to happen. And so if you look at our the profile of our athletes, and not just in swimming, but in water polo, artistic swimming, and diving as well, they come from a very diverse group. I'll say that access to facilities is important,
2: yeah.
1: Right? Where your clubs are, that's important as well. And so we are starting to see many more coaching resources, swimming schools and academies in the heartland pools. And I think you will eventually see that in a more diversified base. Look at our team going to the Asian Games. You see that diversity already.
0: Tell us about that lad you and I were talking about. We were standing by the pool last week and there was that Malay boy training beside us. And he was telling us that wonderful story about his background. And that's it typifies the change that you are trying to bring to Singapore swimming.
1: Yeah. So this is with our swimmer Adi. He trained at Aquarian Club. You know, they have a pool. He's trained by, we call her Auntie Elsie. She's been in the scene for, you know, good 3-4 decades, right? And they came up through the club system, right? In one of the private members clubs. So Adi is now preparing for the Asian Games. You know, if you look at our other sports as well, right, we have folks from very different backgrounds. The commonality is not wealth or income, right? It's not their background. It's their desire to win, right? Their desire to do well, right? And the support from their family, right? So that is a commonality that we see across our athletes. And for us, what we're trying to do at the association is that we want to identify the kids, the athletes with that fire, with that desire, right? And to give them the support, right? And so that they can have the dream that Joseph had, regardless of their family's background.
2: Yeah. So speaking of that fire, David, our listener, chiming in with a great comment, and he says, you need the passion, the commitment, and the need to keep exercising, maybe like Yip Ping Siu, to keep her body healthy. We have to salute all of our athletes who have won medals or even those who have not. And I think that's a great point. Sultan also chiming in, going back to the money question, saying we need good sponsors to have the athletes to train to the highest level, including in communities and participation. So I do want to talk about elite sport. You know, it's not just about coaching. There's international travel, there's nutrition, there's recovery, and there's a lot of the time, years of parents rearranging their lives around a child's training. How expensive is it actually to develop an Olympic-level athlete in Singapore?
1: Well, I don't have the figures, but
2: athletes to train to the highest level, including in communities and participation.

0: a number down to it, because we just don't calculate. We've not calculated these figures, and I'm not sure if calculating the figures actually helps, because then you're starting to think of it as an investment. Oh, if I put in $100, will I see
1: transaction?
0: Yeah, it becomes a transaction, and I think that's not the attitude that's not why. If you're thinking about supporting sport because of that, I think that's the wrong reason. Like, as families, as an association, I think in the community, we want to support someone not because they are like a racehorse that we are betting on, right? We support them because they have the fire, they want to do it. This is a fellow Singaporean who has dreams, and we want to do what we can to help them accomplish those dreams at the international, at the global level.
1: Listeners, what do you think? WhatsApp 88550893. Can we produce the next Joseph Schooling? We'll get to all of your comments after the traffic.
2: Traffic. Good morning. A quick look out on the roads now. It is 7:45 a.m. and it seems like heavy traffic is building up in the usual areas, like on PIE towards Tuas between Stevens and Toa Payoh. Heavy traffic now also on AYE towards Tuas at Normanton Park exit. Drive safely.
3: 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Talk of the town. 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
1: Welcome back to Talk of the Town. The question we are asking today is, can we produce another Joseph Schooling? And we're still chatting with Kenneth Goh, the president of Singapore Aquatics. Kenneth, we have a lovely comment from Stanley. Stanley says, we may build a system, but an Olympic champion is forged through the rare intersection of elite genetics, thousands of hours of grueling physical training, and profound psychological resilience. And of course, Joseph had all of those things. How many individuals can attain that? Not easy. I will add to that the Singapore context. Last week at that event, we had a load of young swimmers, wonderful young swimmers, who asked Joseph lots of questions. And one of the key questions was the most Singaporean of all. What should you put first, study or sports? And everybody laughed, but it was the question asked. So again, we come back to Stanley's point. We need genetics, we need training, we need resilience, we need facilities. But we also need to balance it with our ingrained Kiasu education culture. How do we do it?
0: Well, thanks, Stanley, for raising that point. You know, yes, winning at the Olympics, winning an Olympic gold is a low probability event. But we don't shy away from low probability events just because it's a low probability event, especially in the area of sports. Sports is about overcoming these low probability events. If we were to determine our fate just on the basis of how likely or how probable it is, Singapore would not exist today, because our leaders, our forefathers would have, our leaders of the day would have looked at it and said, look, this is impossible. You know, you need all these ingredients or these factors there for in order for Singapore to make it, right? And then we would have given up, right? But that's not in our DNA. Our DNA is to overcome the odds, right? So yes, I agree with you. It's an uphill battle, but we don't shy away from it. We do whatever we can, right, to give Singaporeans that chance to make it. So that's one. Now, on the issue of being kiasu and, you know, education, and look, I'm an academic, right? Education is important. I see that point. And I still tell athletes and their parents that if your child, right, has the fire, if they have some talent, right, but they must have the desire first, right? It pays, it makes sense, it's okay, right, to invest their time in sport now, because this is something that you can only do at this point in your life, right? You don't want to live a life of regret saying, oh, I wish I could have done this, I wish I could have done that, but you can only do this right here, right now. And you've been blessed with those talents and those opportunities, you can do it. Now, some of them will think, oh, but it comes at the expense of education and things like that. Look at our system. There are pathways, right? There are pathways to do both. We have the sports school, right, that allows, that crafts where the curriculum, the is.

0: is designed around the athlete's academic, well, around the athlete's competitive schedules and training, right? That allows you to do both, right? I have athletes who have graduated from the sports school, who are top, right, top scorers in the exams right now in professional, in professional degree programs, right? So it is possible to do it, you know, but it requires you to take on a different path, right? You may be a little delayed, right? And some of you say, but he's spending more time in school, or so he's behind his peers. And my response to that is, okay, so what?
1: Yeah.
0: You know, 5-10 years down the road, nobody cares about that. You only care about it right here, right now, if your basis is how is my kid faring relative to the rest, right? Now, I understand why parents do that. I'm a parent. I fall into that trap as well. But when you're looking at it from a different perspective, so I look at it from the university perspective, when we are looking at students coming in, we don't say, oh, this guy is older, so we shouldn't take him in. No, if he's older, we are looking at why did he take a different pathway? Mm. Oh, okay, this is interesting, right? And that allows them to stand out. So that's something I share with the athletes. This will allow you to stand out. It feels like you are taking on a different path. It feels like you're slightly delayed, but that's not necessarily a bad thing when you look at it from a more holistic point of view.
2: Yeah.
1: Could not agree more with that. Nobody is looking back at Joseph Schooling when he was 13 and saying, what was his Chinese marks at that time? Maybe his mother does, because I know May Schooling. Nobody is thinking that about Joseph Schooling when he was a teenager.
0: We don't care about that. And it's not just Joseph, right?
1: Of course.
0: If you look at successful people in their careers, no one's asking, hey, what did you get for your PSL year? Or what do you get for your Chinese? What do you get for this? What do you get for that? It doesn't matter.
2: Thank goodness.
0: I think Singapore has changed, you know?
2: Absolutely. Speaking of support for our athletes, we do have some comments to get to. Anne, now writing in this morning. Good morning, Anne. Anne says, yes, I am sure we can see another Joseph Schooling. Our government is fully supportive of grooming support sports people and providing many facilities. The school can do their part by encouraging potential people to focus on sports, although many still insist on scholars. Wilson chiming in to say, good morning. I question how the average Singaporean supports or shows support for our athletes, not just financial support, but also just showing up as spectators, buying merch, etc. How does this impact the development of our local sporting scene? That's a great question, Wilson, and I want to hand that to you, because we can talk about supporting our athletes. We were all so supportive. We were all cheering Joseph on as a nation. But what about the day-to-day? Do you think that we support our athletes enough?
0: I think there can always be more support, right? It's a big population. You know, and there are many ways of supporting, right? Showing up at events, contributing talent and treasure to your associations. Aquatics, we are a non-profit, so we're always fundraising to support athletes and programs. But beyond that, I think the easy way that we can all support is just to be a positive, just be positive about their efforts. And I feel very strongly about this, you know, to the point where I sometimes criticize the media for not being positive enough. You know, friends in the media will say that, oh, you know, we're just being factual. But I say, yes, but I think you can afford to put more of a positive spin on every story about our athletes. I'm not saying that you hide the facts that, you know, if they've done badly and you shy away from that. But I think there can be a more concerted effort to put on a positive, to frame issues from a positive light, right? And here's why, right? Our athletes are amateurs. They are not your professional Premier League soccer players where you're paying money to watch them, right? You have not paid a single cent for the average Singaporean. You have not paid a single cent to watch these guys compete, right? So these guys, our guys, Singaporeans, they are competing on their own time, on their own efforts, right? So the least that we can do, right, it's not to criticize them. It's just to recognize that effort, regardless of the outcome. the criticisms about their outcome and their performance, that will be taken care of between them and the coach. And I can tell you that if they are performing and competing at that level, there's if they don't perform up to standard, there's the ones who are going to be most disappointed will be themselves. We don't need to throw salt on the wounds. Every Singaporean, just support, recognize that, oh, you've made it to the Olympics, you've done your best, congratulations. That's it, you know, and that's what we try to do as an association as well.
1: Oh, Ken, if you're singing from my hymn sheet now, my friend, I could not agree more with you.
0: I don't think you want me to sing now.
1: No, you don't want me to sing either. You do not want me to sing. I'll say this, you don't have to agree or disagree, but as someone who's been involved with the sports media in Singapore for almost 30 years, one of my problems has often been ignorance. We are commenting or judging or criticizing based on a level of expertise we don't have, arguably because we may not know the sport or we have quite a nascent developing sports culture. My uncle, to give context, is a retired triathlete in the UK. He will always say to me, what Joseph Schooling did, you do not understand what Joseph Schooling did. You don't understand the freakish nature of his achievement against the likes of Phelps and other physiologically, physically. He should not have won that gold medal. It was almost miraculous what he did. And yet you go on Facebook and you go on social media and you see these comments and it can almost be very dispiriting. You want to say to them, you don't know what you're talking about. How do we deal with this? It's chicken and egg, isn't it? We don't develop a sports culture until we have lots of winners. And we're not going to have lots of winners if they're just going to get tekan every time they don't succeed.
0: Yeah. How do we change that? I mean, you know, I have these views. How do I change that? You know, I deal with that in a way through the mechanisms that I have agency over. So what does that mean? How does the association portray the athletes, right? How do we portray our athletes? How do we interact with them? How do we talk about their accomplishments, right? That's what I have control over. You know, coming to shows like this and sharing the views, that's how, you know, we just try to show support. I don't think that we can really, you know, it's a Herculean task to try to change the perception of a population, right? But what I try to do is to say, look, there are guys on the fringes, right, who are thinking like that, right, sitting on the fence. And these are the people that we want to reach out to say that, look, the support is there, right? Whether tangible support in terms of resources and facilities or just moral support, it's there. And if that message resonates with you and gives you the confidence to take that step, then we have done our job. But, you know, I think it's much harder to try to attempt to change the entire culture of the nation. That's beyond my that's beyond the power that I have.
2: Okay. Well, I do feel like we need to give our athletes a shout out. All of our athletes, whether the Olympics, the Paralympics, whether you're a weightlifter, a table tennis player, kite foiling, thank you so much for making Singapore proud. And we hope to continue to get better when it comes to supporting our athletes.
1: I couldn't agree more. You've got so many comments coming in. We will keep you on just after 8 o'clock, if that's okay, so we can get to all of your comments. I'll have a quick one for you, though. Facilities in Singapore. We discussed this off air. You could make a case that Singapore has better quality facilities than ever before, but not the quantity. Turf City has gone. Farrer Park has mostly gone. Playing fields have gone across the island. It's getting harder and harder to do any sport for free. What's your take on facilities in Singapore?
0: I think the first thing is to recognize that this is the this is what we are dealt with, right? It's facilities is always going to be a problem. So we recognize that. We recognize that space in Singapore is tight, it's contested, right? Just having more space itself creates a different kind of problem, right? You may have more access to facilities, but the travel time is going to be much longer, right? So I think being in a small nation and having all these constraints on space and facilities, let's just accept it for what it is, right? And try to work together to think about how to best use the facilities. I think that's our approach, rather than to lament the fact that, oh, we have no, like, we can't make it because we are small. I've spoken to other much bigger countries and they are having trouble getting their athletes together because the country's too big. You know, so there are some team sports, players in team sports where they've only trained like a month before the competition because they couldn't put the athletes together.